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1: Liam Stump here from SRFM, the heart of KSA. And you know me, I'm all about habits, lifestyle, and improving your life. Guys, if you always listen to us, Saudi Radio Plus is the place to listen and hear about all these amazing facts. Today, I'm talking about three small daily habits that can compound over time. There's an incredible book called The Compound Effect that goes into more detail about what I'm talking about. I would 100% recommend it. It's all about the little things adding up throughout the year and single-handedly seeing the massive outcome. And I'm going to give you three incredible examples that put you in the top 1% of people globally. And it sounds small, but it adds up. And one is reading 10 pages a day. It may not seem like a lot, but if you just read 10 pages a day, that's 3,650 pages a year. That is 12 plus books a year. An average book, guys, is around 300 pages. So that is over 12 books a year. And you're building your knowledge, perspective, and your mental sharpness. The average person reads one book a year, only one book. So you are 12 times better than every single person. There is also an incredible fact coming up that you're going to love. The second is saving $5 a day. $5, you know, that is basically nothing. That, let's give an example in reals. That is basically 20 reals, 25 reals a day, right? $5 a day, that is $1,825 a year invested with a compound interest. It could grow into thousands over a decade. Small savings lead to bigger financial freedom. So don't only put it into the bank, invest it in something that is long-term and actually can compound over time. And it may seem small, but over a year, that's over $18,000. Over 20 years, that's over $36,000. And I know many people would love that. Whereas when I say, oh, save $5 a day, it seems like nothing. So put it towards something which is going to change your life in the next 10 to 20 years, no matter your age. And if you have more money, do more. I'm not stopping you, but this can compound over time. This is the ability of the compound effect. And another important fact is, I get it, you do not have time to go to the gym, you don't have time to exercise, but walking 10,000 steps a day burns around 500 calories, which is equivalent to 3,500 calories and 1 pound of fat per week. Over time, this could lead to significant weight loss and better cardiovascular health. So 1 pound per week, that is 4 pounds a month, right? That is amazing. That's over 40 pounds in a year. So if you're someone that is a little bit overweight and you want to burn that fat, 10,000 steps a day on top of what you're currently doing can burn 40 pounds in a year and can significantly change your life. Guys, do not look at things as the small picture. Look at it as a much larger picture. Read 10 pages a day, $5 saved a day, and 10,000 steps a day. It may seem like nothing, but over the course of the years, this will compound and change your life, even in 1 year. Think about how fast it is. It's 2025. It feels like it was 2020 yesterday. It's gonna come like that out of nowhere. But remember, the compound effect, compound over time. Guys, always listening to Saudi Radio Plus, and most importantly, Saudi Radio on your radios. It's the number one radio show in Saudi Arabia.

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1: It's dark outside. The season's growing colder. I'm still surprised how fast the summer goes. You can't deny we both are getting older. No brakes on life.

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1: Talk about feelings, but I've got some words for you.

Life Lesson 1. Stop being a pleaseaholic. Making sure you don't become a prisoner to a negative environment also means being careful that you don't become a pleaseaholic. So many folks, myself included, who are or were exposed to a negative setting, with or without knowing, may find themselves overcompensating by trying to obtain other people's approval, especially those who make them feel inferior. So it's important for all of us to apply ourselves with everything we have every day. But we need to channel our efforts for the right cause. And while it's vital for all of us to be kind and display manners while being humble, we should do so without giving ourselves away in the process. The truth is, no matter what you do for the sole purpose of having others admire you, your efforts will most likely be in vain.

Life lesson number 2, be your own person. There can be endless reasons why folks may not like us, no matter what we do. In the end, we must have the will to simply be ourselves. When you please others in the hope of being accepted, you lose your self-worth in the process. As elementary as this sounds, to help yourself, you have to be yourself. Be the best person you can possibly be. Stand up for yourself. Without being rude and arrogant, you don't need that. Speak your piece. Every day, do your best. And if there are those who disagree with you, well, it's not the end of the world. By being more self-assured, you're not only taking a stand, but you will actually learn more quickly to adapt to a negative environment.

Next life lesson. Never go to bed upset. We heard it 1,000 times, but it does work. When we are in heated disagreements with the ones we love or the ones close to us, our significant others, our children, parents, those at work, or best friends, it is important to try to resolve our issues as soon as possible. Before the situation comes to a head, before it leads to anger, outrage, and feelings of hatred, try your best not to allow the sun to set without trying to find some form of resolution to your issues. You may not be able to solve all the problems, but by addressing the situation, rather than burying it or putting a band-aid on it, you can prevent feelings of animosity taking root.

0: is outlaw not because it is inherently good or bad, but because it is a void. Like silence is to sound, or boredom is to activity. The outlaw ocean is real,
1: DJ
0: as it has been for centuries.
1: And
0: until we reckon with this fact, we can forget about ever taming or

The outlaw ocean is real, as it has been for centuries. And until we reckon with this fact, we can forget about ever taming or protecting this frontier.

Okay.

when they have problems. These could be problems, a personal problem, it could be a family problem, it could be a career challenge, or it could be an organizational crisis. But they come to see me when they haven't been able to figure out how to get past this problem on their own. The good news is I absolutely love helping people get past problems. The key is moving past a problem doesn't mean we get to a place where we pretend it never happened. If we do this right, moving past a problem means that we are more strong, more whole, more the person we were ever meant to be than before the problem happened. There have been some key shifts in the art and science of helping people over the last 30 years, and I want to share those insights with you. Let's begin with two different people, two very different problems, and I want you to see if you can figure out why they're stuck and how they can move forward. Let's take Deborah. Deborah's very discouraged. She has the same problem every day. She starts her morning with a mommy pledge. Perhaps you know the mommy pledge. It goes like this: I am not going to yell at these kids today, right? But Deborah sees her kids as very difficult. They refuse to eat what she serves for breakfast. They won't wear the clothes that she sets out. And when it comes time to get in the car seats, these kids are kicking and screaming. So her day becomes not only a physical battle, but a verbal battle. And inevitably, she loses her patience, she drops her filter, and she starts screaming things that she knows are harmful to her kids. She says things like, "Why are you so bad? And what kind of monsters are you? Kids your age shouldn't act that way. And I can't stand you." Well, she puts the kids to bed, and the tears start. She says to herself, "What's wrong with me? What kind of monster?" Screams at her own kids. "And why are my kids so bad?" Well, let's take a look at Keith. Keith is a hardworking professional. Shows up every day, ready for work. He's smart, he's diligent. He likes his coworkers, he's a team player, but for the third year in a row, Keith has been overlooked for a promotion. And this year, his company is experiencing deep layoffs. So Keith says, "My situation has gone from being frustrating to now I'm really afraid." He asks me, "What if my boss doesn't see my value? What if I get let go in the next round of layoffs? What's going to happen to my home and my family?" A key feature of people who remain stuck is that they are using a problem-focused lens. They are asking problem-focused questions. Questions like, "What's wrong with me? What's wrong with them? What's going to happen if things go badly?" You know what happens when we ask problem-focused questions? We get problem-focused answers. We know this from research, right? Researcher bias. If you ask me why you have problems, I might just go digging around in your life and figure all the things you're doing that are contributing to you having that problem. I might even go digging back into your childhood and think of all the different complications that you have that have led to you having this problem. And while this might be very informative, what we're going to find out is why you're stuck, right? We run two risks here. The first is you're going to over-identify with your problem. By the way, this problem might be an epidemic, right? Not so unique to you. And secondly, perhaps more problematically, is this is going to shed very, very little light on how to move past it. What's more, we now know from a variety of fields of research over the last three decades that talking about a problem for too long not only isn't helpful, it's harmful. Across different spectrums, we've learned this. Now, it's absolutely true that if we're going to get past a problem, we have to start by talking about it. We have to name it out loud. We have to say the words, and we need to get validated. We need to feel heard and understood. That is a crucial first step. However, there is a point of diminishing returns. We might call this in neuroscience wiring neurons associated with negative events, right? We might say from behavioral science that we are now conditioning and emphasizing the very behaviors we wish we were diminishing. We might say biochemically that we are just firing negative biochemicals in our bodies and marinating in them. Not only is that harmful to you, but if you understand interpersonal neurochemistry, that's not helpful to anybody around you. More compelling than this
is that we have learned, if you've got the privilege to study large populations of people suffering from a wide array of problems, and you try to look for the single greatest predictor of who's going to suffer long-term dysfunction as a result of experiencing any one problem, too often what you're going to find isn't even related to the problem itself. It's related to who stays stuck and who moves forward. So research is going to tell us something that you already know and I already know, that there is not a single tragedy or event or crisis that definitely spells doom to everybody that encounters it. You've seen this. You've seen people go through unthinkable challenges, and some of them have come out all right on the other side. Not only just all right, but strong and whole and thriving. You've also seen people not have this happen. They've experienced a problem that maybe you've overcome, and somehow they're still hung up on it. Well, what if I were to tell you that if we look at this process, we can examine who gets stuck, right? This is a cautionary tale. We can examine this. And we can examine what are the procedures and policies and habits and behaviors of people that move forward despite how hairy or scary their problem is. What if I were to tell you that that process is available, it's learnable, and it's universal? Let's take a look at what it sounds like. I call it turn, learn, and move forward. That's the words I use for it. So if you are experiencing a problem for too long, what do I mean by too long? Right? Too long, your indicator that you're there for too long is you are becoming somebody you're not proud of. You're weaker, you're more afraid, you're more desperate, you're more angry, you're more bitter. This is how we know we're stuck too long. If you become stuck for too long, what we need to do then is back away from the problem and turn in a different direction and begin to learn. Be an avid, agile learner of all kinds of strategies. The good news is there are hundreds or thousands of empirically backed strategies that work for people. All you have to do is know that and start learning, and you will move forward. Let's take a look. First step. Let's say you've been stuck for too long and you want to get moving. I say get moving and get on the arrow. What is the arrow? Here's a tip. The arrow is about 180 degrees the opposite of whatever you're experiencing as your problem. You get moving and you get started. Pick an adjective or an experience, right? That's 180 degrees the opposite. Start making that your goal. A lot of my clients come in and they know exactly what they hate about their lives. And then I say to them, so what do you want? What do you want to experience? Well, I don't want to have this. All right, well, we're not going to be able to study not having that until we have a name of what we want. So let's name it and let's get on the arrow. Let's take Deborah. Deborah needs to start learning how to redirect her children in calm, effective ways. Is this learnable? Yes, it is. She needs her children to learn how to be cooperative. Is that learnable? Yes, it is. Right? Keith needs to learn how to get recognized and appreciated and promoted. Is that learnable? Apparently he wasn't born with that gene, but guess what? He can learn it, he can study it, he can make that happen. The next thing we need to do is watch out for all or nothing polarized thinking. This is when we say things like, I'm a good mom or I'm a bad mom. I have good kids, I have bad kids. My boss loves me, my boss hates me. This is unproductive, it doesn't point to any growth whatsoever, and it's going to keep you stuck. Get on the arrow. I don't know anybody that's perfect in every area. I don't know anybody that's a complete failure in any area, right? We're all on the arrow. We're all learning, becoming a little bit better, inching ourselves along. So we want to say, do I yell a lot at my kids? I'm yelling at my kids. I want to learn how to be more effective tomorrow. Keith says, you know what I need to do? I got overlooked 3 times in a row. I'm going to get myself invited to a key meeting this week where I share my talents out loud. This is what we want to make happen. We're going to experience bumps. And I laugh. My clients say, this is not a bump. This is a catastrophe. And I say, it's a bump, right? Let's watch our words. It's a bump. Now, when we experience a bump, what we need to make sure we watch out for is the idea that it's the end. It's the end of us. It's complete ruin. We've got to watch out and view it as an opportunity. I am aware that the problem that you might be experiencing right now might not feel like a bump. And I am also aware, just like you are, that there have been people that you know that have not done well on the other side of that bump. I do know that. But I want you to understand that that is an option, not a sentence.
That's an option, and it is one I do not endorse. No matter how big your

bump is, no matter what your bump is, we want to see it as a bump that not only we can move forward from, but we can thrive on the other side. All right, I know somebody's going to throw a tomato at me right about now and say, but wait, you haven't met my problem, right? You clearly don't know my teenagers or my boss or my cancer diagnosis. There's going to be at least three hang-ups that show up in this process that are going to keep you unnecessarily stuck. The first is ego. You know what ego says? Ego says, all right, I know you've studied tens of thousands of people and observed who can move on, but you know what? My version of this problem is so special, it's so unique, that I'm not going to be able to get over it. All right, so all those other people, yada, yada, thousands of people, blah, blah, blah, blah, blah, blah. Mine was handcrafted by the universe to torture me because it's very special. So I'm just going to stay here devastated by my problem. The next hang-up is going to be fear. Fear really has the same voice no matter who we are. Fear says it's not going to work. It won't happen. I can't get better. I am basically in a catastrophe, in a downward spiral, and I'm going to wind up in a van by the river. That's where fear goes. It doesn't matter what the problem, unless you have kids and then you wind up in, they're going to head to juvie. That's pretty much where it is. And not only are we going to wind up there, but I don't know if you know this, but apparently that is a permanent location that nobody ever gets out of, right? It is permanent, it is catastrophic, and it is fatal. That's what fear tells, is it? Apparently we're all still here. So fear lies, right? The next hang up is going to be pride, and it sounds a little bit like this. I don't need to turn and learn. Okay, I'm doing everything right. I show up every day doing the right things, and apparently I've hit this wall. So I'm just going to wait for the wall to move. All right? If those kids, they just better learn how to respect me, right? Or that boss just should appreciate me. Okay, so I'm just going to have a staring contest at this wall until something else changes. What do we say to pride? Listen up, pride. First of all, if you're doing everything right, it shouldn't hurt quite this bad. Second of all, don't ever put power in other people's hands about your life. All right? If you have something that is making you less the person you were meant to be, it is time to turn and look in a new direction, and I guarantee you your win is over here. It just looks a little different than what you think it looked like. And if you have the humility and the ability to turn and be a learner, amazing things are going to happen. Persist. Anything you're ever going to want to do that matters in your life is going to require persistence, right? So sometimes my clients will get a little excited and they'll say, all right, I'm going to try a strategy. And they'll show up to work and say, notice me, right? And the world sort of sneezes in their general direction and keeps on going, right? So persisting once is about as effective as looking at a three-year-old and saying, come here, you know what you need to do with that shoe? You need to tie that. You're welcome, right? That's not what we do. I've seen you. I know you can persist. I have seen you get down on one knee and get up in that little kid's face and start talking bunny ears and caves and loops, and you're going to do this six different ways till Sunday. You're going to do it until when? Until desired results are achieved. And that's what we're talking about. Anything important that you ever need to make happen is about persistence. And you're going to do this thing six different ways till Sunday until you get desired results. Now, here's the most amazing thing for me about this. This is what I absolutely love about being part of this journey with people. Do you realize what we're going to do if you persist? You're going to overcome that problem that you thought was going to be the thing that threatened to unhinge you. And you're going to be able to face life unafraid. Not just unafraid of that problem, but you're going to face life unafraid of problems. Because while the individual strategy may differ, the little steps that we take might vary, the process stays universal and it's available. What we're going to do is we're going to say to you, you know what, no matter what crops up, you're going to get to the other side of it and be more the person you were meant to be, because what's going to happen is you're going to turn and you're going to learn, and most of all, you're going to commit to always moving forward. Thank you.

So, you've come to your local theme park and see a huge banner announcing a new ride, the Great Escalator. Ooh. Intrigued, you follow the directions and find an escalator. What are these moving stairs doing here? And on second thought, why do they look so unlike regular stairs? Well, hop on and let's find out. The first escalator was actually not a convenient way to go up or down, but an amusement park ride. In 1895, New York's Coney Island met its amazing and never-before-seen attraction, the inclined elevator, or simply moving stairs. Now, on the escalator, the handrails are usually moving faster than the escalator itself because the gear wheels that drive the handrails are intentionally made a bit larger than required. The rubber on those wheels tends to wear off with time, so if the handrails are moving at the same speed as the steps, or even slower, then you're riding a rather old escalator. Different escalators move at different speeds because they have different purposes. For example, the subway escalators normally move faster than ones in shopping centers because in the subway, you just need to get to or from the surface as fast as possible. In malls, you're given time to relax and look around, and maybe buy something. The fastest subway escalators in the world are installed in Hong Kong. They move at the speed of 2.6 feet per second. Visitors from China call them too fast. Some of the slowest underground escalators are, surprisingly, in New York City, with the pace of just 1.5 feet per second. For comparison, shopping mall escalators usually move at 1.65 feet per second. Speaking of malls, and we were, you must have noticed how far escalators are usually from each other in those places. It's done for the same reason, to make you look around and maybe buy something while you make that detour from one moving staircase to the other. While you're here, look at that fancy metal and glass elevator, and then look back at that boring escalator. Elevator cabins can be decorated as much as we like because the cabin itself is, well, just a cabin hanging on cables. An escalator is a much more complex mechanism, and the stairs you're standing on are an integral part of it. That's right, standing on the steps of an escalator is basically the same as standing inside a clock. You're right in the heart of things. And the most awesome part is that you're also standing both on the outside and the inside of the escalator at the same time. The steps are actually a belt that goes in circles. So while you're on the outer part, the inner one goes right beneath you. And who knows, maybe there's someone traveling there too. Well, back on the surface, in most cities around the world, it's a rule to stand on the right side of the escalator and walk on the left. Sometimes the sides are swapped, like in Australia and some cities in Japan. But it's still stand here, walk there. The rule is based on escalator etiquette. Those who can't or simply don't want to walk should let others pass. By the way, sometimes it only works on the down escalators because it's easier to descend than to climb. Social research has proven, though, that standing on both sides increases the capacity of escalators. That is, more people can travel faster when everyone is standing. But ironically, it's only the average number. Almost all such researches have ultimately failed because of the deeply ingrained etiquette rule I've just described. Escalators have those grooves in their steps for your safety. When they reach the upper or lower end of the line, the steps become flat for easier walk-off. The grooves and the comb at the end help push up objects, such as bags, garbage, and your feet, and not let them get trapped between the steps and the platform. Don't let loose clothing get stuck there, though, or you're bound for a nasty surprise. Those bristles along the sides aren't there to clean your shoes either. Those brushes make you instinctively move away from the sides, and thus help you keep clear of the gaps between the moving and stationary parts of the escalator. If your clothes or, say, a bag handle gets in there, it might get stuck, leading to injury or even breakdown of the whole system. The longest individual escalators in the world are all located in the Russian city of St. Petersburg. There are three of them at different subway stations, each reaching up to 453 feet in length. The longest system of escalators in the world, though, is in Hong Kong. It's called the Central Mid-Levels Escalator, and it's 2,600 feet long. The shortest escalator in the world has made it into the Guinness World Records and even has a name of its own.
The Poochelator in Kawasaki, Japan, has just 5 steps, making it only 33 inches long. Most, if not all, escalators have bright yellow stripes along their edges. These stripes are painted to make the edges more visible so that you don't stumble. The bright green light you see from beneath just before coming off the steps performs the same function, basically rubbing it in at the most perilous part of your escalator journey. Many people feel weird when going up or down a non-moving escalator. This has to do with the psychological setting that an escalator should be moving. When it's not, we still expect it to, and find it hard to adjust to the reality. Same goes for stepping on or off an out-of-order escalator. Even when you clearly see it's not working, you automatically brace yourself for movement under your one foot and get ready to hop on or off with the other. It's also harder to walk down and especially up an escalator than regular stairs. The first reason is physical. Escalator steps have a higher rise and a wider platform because they're made for you to stand on them. When you walk, you have to raise your feet higher and make your strides longer too, which exhausts you much faster than stairs. Also, when the steps move and you walk, you have to keep your balance too, which is an additional effort. The second reason is psychological. Again, you expect the steps to move, and it's hard for your brain to realize why they don't. If you ever wondered what would happen if you pressed the emergency stop button on an escalator, don't bother. You shouldn't expect a funny domino effect. The principle is similar to car brakes. The gears stop turning, and the steps slow to a halt. They don't stop immediately, so that people could have time to react and grip the handrails for balance. At subway stations with 3 or more escalators, the majority of them will be going in a different direction, depending on the time of day. For example, in the city center, there will be 2 or more escalators going up in the morning and down in the evening, and vice versa at the outskirts. This is done to make it easier for passengers to get around. Most people only work downtown while living far from the center. So, they go to work in the morning and find more escalators moving in the direction they need. How convenient. It might seem obvious, but I'll still say it. Those metal columns before some escalators, especially ones in shopping centers, are for you, not to take the shopping carts and bulky baby carriages along. Some people still manage it, but I'd strongly advise not to. The steps are higher than normal on escalators, and your cart or carriage might just tip over on top of you. Stay on the escalator. I mean, stay on the bright side of life.

Let me advise you. Hello everyone and welcome to this episode of Let Me Advise You. This is me, Nareem Bamana, with director Abdullah Al-Qaid. And today we're going to be taking a look at failing, but not failing anything, just failing school. It's important. Now, part of the thing is if we never failed, we'd never learn. And if you look at the history books, some of the best and brightest have stumbled before they found their feet. And the same thing is true when it comes to school. In fact, in high school, Michael Jordan, for example, was cut from the basketball team because he wasn't good enough. And if you know who Michael Jordan is, if you fast forward to the present, Jordan is one of the greatest to ever play the game. The take-home point is failing does not make you a failure. But crashing out of a course or flunking a subject can still take a toll and leave you feeling rough. So let's learn how to process the failure and come back stronger with these tips. Failure feels horrible. Failing a subject can bruise your ego and dent your self-confidence. Even though it's a huge disappointment, it's worth keeping it all in perspective, though, recognizing that failing assessments or even whole subjects and courses has little to do with your talents and abilities as a person. This can be your first step in building your confidence. So, it's important to recognize the common reasons for failing. Understanding why you failed or think you're about to may help you prevent it from happening again. And let's see some common causes of failure at school. First, you're struggling to get work done. Sometimes there's too much going on. You're juggling friends, family, work, sports, and everything else life sends your way. So it's hard to find time to fit studying into your hectic schedule. If this is the reason you failed or about to fail, it's a matter of working out how to balance it all. The key is to decide what your priorities are and know when to step back and say no. Talking to other people about your time management is a good way of sticking to your decision. Failure is less likely to happen when you've got other people looking out for you as well. Another cause of failure at school is that you're not keeping up. The challenge with school and higher education is that each person in the class has a different learning style and speed. Teachers and lecturers often try to aim their classes at the majority, you know, the medium speed learners. If you feel you're lagging and not able to keep up, talk to your teacher or lecturer about it. The sooner you bring it up, the easier it will be to fix. Your speed of learning doesn't reflect anything, though, about your intelligence or ability. So what do you do if you're failing? First up, remember that failing does not define who you are. In fact, failing something can be a pretty great way of figuring out that things don't work for you in this category, so you don't do them again. Instead of beating yourself up over the failure, try celebrating that you worked out how not to do something. If you realize that time management was an issue for you, maybe you can improve this elsewhere as well. Appreciate your own effort. Failure is a sign that you're challenging yourself to do something difficult, and not everyone is capable of that. Turn fear of failure into resilience. Once you've failed and lived to tell the tale, you'll always know that failing is never as scary as it once seemed. And don't forget, everyone fails. Even super successful, amazing people. So remind yourself that this failure is just one moment in your life.

Ladies and gentlemen, welcome to a new episode of Urban Development News. You're tuned in to SRFM, and today we're going to be talking about the Sports Boulevard in Riyadh. Did you know that the Sports Boulevard is a 135-kilometer spine that runs through the Riyadh? And that project is happening right now. And most people have driven past it, walked on, or cycled through without necessarily understanding the full scale of what it is. Sports Boulevard announced a new real estate investment fund worth about 700 million rials. What will it build? A luxury 5-star hotel in a destination called Urban Wadi. The hotel will sit on a plot of roughly 13,500 square meters with a gross floor area of about 34,400 square meters. Sports Boulevard, one of the most ambitious pieces of

urban design happening in any capital city in the world right now, and it's happening in ours. So let me give you the scale. Sports Boulevard extends more than 135 kilometers across Riyadh. Not meters, not a park. It's a corridor cutting through the city, and its master plan includes up to 50 multidisciplinary sports facilities and more than 4.4 million square meters of green and open space. It's designed around four ways of moving. You've got walking, running, of course cycling, and get this, horse riding. This is a city, ladies and gentlemen, this is a country with a deep equestrian heritage, and the design acknowledges it. So think about what a 135 kilometer continuous corridor could actually mean in practice. It means that instead of Riyadh having a park here, a sports club there, a walking path somewhere else, all disconnected, all requiring you to drive between them, the city gets a single connected spine. You can join it near your neighborhood and follow it. It links up a sports facilities, public spaces, you've got cultural attractions, and entertainment destinations along its route. This is fundamentally a different idea of how a city works. So for the last century, Riyadh grew the way most modern cities would, right? Outward, around the car, roads first, everything else changed around them. But Sports Boulevard is a deliberate connection to that. So it's a city that's building a network for people moving under their own power at the same scale it once built for vehicles. The first phase actually opened up in February 2025, bringing the completed length to 83 kilometers. The first phase included 13.4 kilometer sections running through Wadi Hanifa. This is the historic valley that runs through Riyadh, as well as a 20 kilometer cycling and pedestrian loop at Princess Noura University and the first phase of Sands Sports Park. If you've been walking or cycling in Riyadh in the past year and a half, and you notice new paths and new lighting and new connections between places that used to be separated, well, you may have been on it. Let's go ahead and talk about Urban Wadi. Urban Wadi is one of the eight planned districts along the Sports Boulevard route. It extends from Suwayd bin Hartha Street in the west to the east, and it's designed as a mixed-use destination, meaning it deliberately brings together sports. You've got nature, environment, hospitality, and community experiences all in one place. This is the thinking behind a five-star hotel there. It's not a hotel dropped randomly on a plot of land. It's adding hospitality to a district that already has sports and nature and public spaces, so the whole thing functions as a destination rather than just a facility. There's a detail about how it's being designed, and I actually find this really interesting. All development within Urban Wadi follows something called the Sports Boulevard Code. What is this code? It's an urban design framework, a set of rules that everything built there has to follow, and it's inspired by Salmani architecture. Salmani architecture is a Saudi architectural approach that draws on the traditional building character of Riyadh and Najd and adapts for its contemporary construction. So that means the code combines Riyadh's architectural heritage with modern urban design, with the specific aim, of course, of creating spaces that reflects the city's own character. That's a meaningful decision. It would be far easier to build glass towers that could belong to any city, but instead, there's a binding design framework requiring new development to look like it belongs in Riyadh specifically. So whatever gets built in Urban Wadi over the coming years, it will carry a visual identity rooted in this place. So a little bit of financing context. This fund is the third real estate investment fund signed for Sports Boulevard.

It follows a second fund valued at more than 5.5 billion reals, covering developments across the Arts District and Urban Wadi. With, of course, its latest agreement, the total number of signed investment funds reaches 3, with a combined value exceeding 6.2 billion Saudi riyals. Now, the question is, why does a project like this matter beyond Riyadh? Because it connects directly to two things the kingdom has committed to. The first one is Vision 2030. The second is the Quality of Life program, which is specifically about improving how people live day to day when it comes to culture, sports, recreation, and the livability of cities. And that there's hard evidence that this direction is working nationally. According to the Vision 2030 annual report published this year, 59.1% of adults in the kingdom now meet recommended physical activity levels, a figure that exceeded its targets, nearly 6 in 10 adults. Alongside that, public open spaces per capita in the kingdom rose from 5.2 square meters to 6.9 square meters per person. More open, usable spaces for every resident. So to bring all of this together, what was announced is a 700 million rial fund for one hotel. But the substance is a 135 kilometer corridor being built across the capital with up to 50 sports facilities and more than 4.4 million square meters of green and open space. 83 kilometers already opened since Feb 2025 and 8 districts planned along its length. There's a binding design code rooted in Salmani architecture, so it looks like Riyadh and nowhere else. And more than 6.2 billion riyals in investment funds now committed to delivering it. If you live in Riyadh, or you're going to live in Riyadh, this is being built for you. And a good portion of it is already there to use. Ladies and gentlemen, you're tuned in to SRFM, and this was your Urban Development Program. We'll see you all on the next episode.

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1: 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It is hard to feel good about yourself if you don't like your physique or constantly have low energy. Make time to cultivate good exercise, eating, and sleeping habits. 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Our self-image means so much to us, often more than we realize. We have a mental picture of ourselves and it determines how confident we feel. 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Visualization is the technique of seeing an image of yourself that you are proud of, in your own mind, so practice visualizing the best version of yourself. Number 3. Improve your posture. Posture plays a huge role in feeling and looking confident. Standing tall with your chest out and shoulders back screams confidence and can even trick you into feeling more confident. Try to imagine a string coming out the top of your head, pulling you into an upright position. This will help you look taller and broader, while in the process making you feel more confident and capable. Number 4. Affirm yourself. We tend to behave in accordance with our own self-image. The trick to making a lasting change is to change how you view yourself. We believe whatever we tell ourselves constantly, and affirmations are positive, uplifting statements that we say to ourselves. For example, if you don't like something about your physical appearance, practice saying something that you appreciate or like about yourself when you look in the mirror. Number 5. Put in the work. It's hard to be confident when you don't think you'll do well at something. Beat that feeling by preparing yourself as much as possible. Whether it's public speaking, a road test, or something else entirely, you need to know what you're doing and how to do it. To be confident in something, you need to practice it. No one ever felt confident doing something for the first time, the 10th time, or even the 100th time. Number 6. Redefine fear and failure. Your relationship with fear and failure can hold you back and cause your self-confidence to plummet. To help prevent this from happening, you need to change the way you think about fear and failure. Try to see fear as the opportunity to progress, and failure as the chance to gather valuable feedback on what you need to work on. By doing this, fear and failure become tools for progression instead of reasons not to do something. Number 7. Empower yourself with knowledge. Empowering yourself in general is one of the best strategies to build self-confidence. You can do this in many ways, but one of the best ways to empower yourself is through knowledge. By becoming more knowledgeable, you'll be more confident, and you become more knowledgeable by doing research and studying. You can find information on the internet, read books and magazines, or take courses. You can also learn from people around you who have done what you want to achieve. Number 8. Shift to an equality mentality. 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Instead of carrying this perception, see yourself as being equal to everyone. They are no better or more deserving than you. Make a mental shift to an equality mentality, and you will automatically see an improvement in your confidence. 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Embody confidence. Whenever you find yourself out of your comfort zone, whether by chance or choice, stop for a moment. Close your eyes and think of a time when you felt confident and self-assured. Use all of your senses to bring yourself back to that moment. By doing this, you'll be more able to cultivate that feeling in the present moment. Or just think about how a confident person would act in that situation and do what they would do. You'll be amazed at how soon you'll find yourself feeling confident and capable. Number 10, smile. Yeah, you probably heard this one 1,000 times, but it really does work. You see, we are social beings and we thrive on social interaction, specifically positive social interaction. It can make us feel happy, confident, and content. Think about how your mood changes when someone smiles back at you, or even how it changes when you just crack a smile to yourself. So next time you feel low in confidence, try smiling. It will make you feel a lot better. Confidence plays a vital role in your ability to achieve success and happiness in your professional and personal life. It affects almost everything you do, from what you think to what you say and even how you look.
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Good morning, Saudi Arabia, and welcome to Good Morning KSA. I'm Muna, and I'm really happy to spend this morning with you. Maybe you're driving to work, having breakfast, already at work, or maybe you're still trying to wake up. Whatever you're doing, and wherever you're listening from, good morning to you. Now, this morning, I want us to talk about something that's all around us. Something we see every day, but maybe don't always think about it. Nature. And you know, when you really start looking at nature, you realize something. Nature is very, very smart. Think about it.

have animals living in extremely hot desert, plants surviving with very little rain, trees growing beside salty water, and animals that somehow know exactly when to hide from the heat. And when to come out? Of course, well, they're very smart. And how do they do it? Well, that's what we're going to talk about this morning. We're going to meet a very special animal, the Arabian oryx. We'll go to the coast and talk about also mangroves. And we'll discover some interesting things about desert animals, including camels. And yes, I have a camel fact that might surprise you. I'll tell you about that later. And then we're going somewhere really special, a place with beautiful mountains, a green oasis, ancient inscriptions, and thousands of years of history. Alola! So get your coffee, get comfortable, and let's enjoy the morning together.

back to Good Morning KSA. Let's look a little closer at the world around us. Well, we're going to start talking now about morning reflection. Notice what is already there. You know, sometimes we're so busy, we don't really notice what's happening around us. Have you ever noticed the morning light coming through your window? It changes the color of the room, touches the wall, and then a few minutes later, it's different again. But most mornings, we don't even notice it. Why? Because we're busy, we're looking at our phones, thinking about work, thinking about traffic, thinking about what we have to do next. And while we're doing all of that, nature just continues. The sun comes up, birds start moving, plants respond to the light, the air changes, and another day begins. Sometimes we think we need something big to make us feel good. A holiday, a big change, a perfect day. But maybe we also need to get better at noticing the small things. A cool breeze, the color of the sky, a tree moving in the wind, the smell of coffee, a quiet street early in the morning. Very simple things. But simple doesn't mean unimportant. Sometimes something beautiful is already there. We just have to notice it. So this morning, look up once in a while. Look away from your screen. Look around you. Notice where you are. Because sometimes we spend so much time thinking about where we were going that we forget to enjoy where we are right now. This morning, give the world a little of your attention. And with that thought, let's enjoy some music, relax for a few minutes, and I'll be right back.

back. I'm Muna, and you're listening to Good Morning KSA. Now, let me introduce you to a very special animal, the Arabian oryx. If you've seen one, you'll probably remember it. It has a beautiful light color coat, long straight horns, and a very elegant look. But this animal isn't only beautiful, it's also very good at surviving in the desert. Its light color coat helps reflect sunlight. It can live in very dry conditions and travel long distances looking for food and water. So when you look at the Arabian oryx, you're looking at an animal that is really made for desert life. But here's where the story becomes even more interesting. During the 20th century, the number of Arabian oryx became smaller and smaller. Hunting and other pressures became a serious problem, and eventually, the Arabian oryx disappeared from the wild. Now, you might think, that's it. The story is over, but it wasn't. Some Arabian oryx had been protected in captivity, and through conservation programs, their number began to grow again. And later, some were returned to the protected natural areas, and there's actually a word for that, reintroduction. It simply means returning an animal to an area where it once lived. And I think there's something really hopeful about this story, because it shows us that sometimes, if people act in time, nature can get another chance. When we protect nature seriously, nature can sometimes recover. Of course, it doesn't happen overnight. It takes time, science, protected areas, and of course, carefully planned program, and people who are willing to do the work. But it can happen, and that's good news. Why does one animal matter? Now, you might ask, why does one animal matter so much? Well, because nature doesn't work in separate little boxes. Everything is connected.

plants, insects, birds, animals, soil, water, one thing affects another. And when too many parts disappear, the whole nature system can change. Everything in nature is connected, and every part has a role. Well, after that positive story, let's enjoy another music break. Stay with me, because after the music, we're leaving the desert and heading to the coast. I'll be right back.

Welcome back. This is Good Morning KSA. I'm Mona. Now let's leave the desert for a moment and go to the sea. Saudi Arabia has long coastlines, and of course it's on the Red Sea and another one in the Arabian Gulf. And in some coastal areas, well, you can find something really interesting. Mangroves. Mangroves are special trees. They can grow in salty coastal water where many other trees would find it very difficult to survive. And if you've ever looked closely to mangroves, you may have noticed their roots. They look a little unusual, but those roots are doing an important job. They create places where young fish and other marine life can find shelter. Birds use these areas too, so mangroves can also help hold the soil and sediment in place and help protect parts of the coastline from waves and erosions. They can also store carbon in the plants and in the soil around their roots. So there's actually a lot happening inside what looks like a very quiet little forest. Mangroves may look quiet, but they're full of life. You can think of them as a nursery, a shelter, a feeding area, and part of the nature protection of the coast. And in Saudi Arabia, there is also work to restore mangroves in suitable coastal areas. But here's something important. Protecting nature doesn't mean we simply plant something anywhere. No, we need to understand the place, the water, the soil, the climate, and what naturally belongs there. Because not every plant belongs everywhere. Protecting nature isn't only about adding more green. It's about protecting the right life in the right place. Okay, from the coast, we're going back to the desert. But first, let's enjoy some music. And when I come back, well, something interesting, dessert facts for you. And including what is actually inside a camel's hump. Stay tuned.

back. This is Good Morning KSA and I'm Muna. Well, today we're going to talk about something interesting. Did you know something that, well, belongs to the desert? Well, imagine the desert in the middle of the day. What do you see? Sand, rocks, heat, and maybe almost no movement at all. So it's easy to think there's nothing there. But that's not true. The desert is actually full of life. We just don't always see it. And here's why. Many desert animals avoid the hottest part of the day. Some become active at night, or early in the morning, or around sunset. And that's a very smart way to survive. It helps them avoid extreme heat and save water. Think about a desert fox. Look at those big ears. They're not only good for hearing, they can also help the animal release body heat. Pretty clever, right? And many desert animals use burrows because under the ground, the temperature can be more stable than it's outside. So while we're looking at the desert thinking that, where is everybody? A lot of them may simply be hiding from the heat. And of course, the camel. We can't talk about desert survival without talking about camels. Camels are amazing animals. Their bodies are very well adapted to dry conditions. Their wide feet help them move over the soft ground, and their long eyelashes help protect their eyes from dust. And in dusty conditions, they can even close their nostrils. But here's the fact, I promise you earlier, yes. And I know many of us heard something different when we were children. Camels do not store water in their humps. No, the hump mainly stores fat. So that fat can give the camel energy when food is difficult to find. So the hump mainly stores fat. And it does not store water. It's not a water tank. I know, we've just destroyed one of those childhood stories. And plants are clever too. Desert plants also have their own ways of surviving. Some have very small leaves, which can help reduce water loss, and some have deep roots. Others have roots that spread over a wide area, so when rain finally comes, they can collect water quickly, and some plants can wait through very long dry periods. Then the rain comes, and suddenly the desert changes. Small plants appear, flowers open, insects become active, birds arrive, and the landscape that looked empty comes alive. But the life didn't suddenly come from nowhere. It was already there. It was just waiting. The desert is not empty. It's full of life that knows how to wait. I love that. And I really like that idea, life waiting for the right moment. Let's take another music break. And when we come back, we're traveling thousands of years into the past. We're going to Alola. Stay with me. I know.

back to Good Morning KSA. It's time for Saudi Spotlight. Today we're traveling to northwestern Saudi Arabia. Think about huge sandstones, mountains, a green oasis, ancient inscriptions, archaeological sites, and thousands of years of human history. Welcome to Alola. Now, Alola is one of those places that's beautiful even before you know anything about its history. You see these huge rock formations rising out of the landscape. Then you have the oasis bringing this beautiful green color into the desert. And throughout the day, the sunlight changes the color of the sandstone. So visually, it's already amazing. But then you start learning the history and suddenly the place becomes even more interesting. Why was Alola so important? Well, one very important reason was water. Think about it. We're in a dry environment. So when you have an oasis, when you have water, everything changes. People can live there. They can grow food, travel. Well, travelers can also stop and communities can develop. But Alola was also connected to ancient travel and trade routes, linking southern Arabia with places farther north. And along those routes, goods moved, people moved, ideas moved, languages moved, cultures met. So Alola wasn't sitting along in the desert. Alola was connected to a much bigger world. And that's an important part of history. And before the famous Nabataean tombs at

Igra, there were other important chapters in Al-Ula's history. The ancient kingdom of Dedan, and later Lihyan. Dedan became an important center in northwestern Arabia, and through archaeology, researchers can learn more about the people who lived there, their trade, their beliefs, their society, and their connections with other places. And this is something I really love about archaeology. Sometimes you find something very small, an inscription, a piece of pottery, part of a building, and suddenly that small thing gives you another piece of a much bigger story. Sometimes a small discovery can tell a very big story. Now, not far away, there's another fascinating place, Jabal Aqma. And you may hear it described as an open-air library. Why? Because the rocks there contain many ancient inscriptions, names, records, religious texts, and messages carved into stone. And these inscriptions are very important because they help researchers understand ancient languages. And the people who lived in the Arabian Peninsula, well, this is another thing very important. In 2023, the inscriptions of Jabal al-Aqma were added to UNESCO's Memory of the World Register. And just think about that for a moment. Someone stood in that landscape thousands of years ago and wrote something on a rock. They couldn't possibly know that thousands of years later, people would still be looking at all those words. They wrote on those rocks thousands of years ago, and we can still see their words today. That's amazing! Then, of course, we come to the place many people know best, Hegra. Hegra was an important Nabataean site. The Nabataeans were skilled traders and very skilled builders. And at Hegra, you can see these incredible tombs carved directly into the sandstone. Some of the facade are beautifully detailed. And when you're standing in front of them, it's difficult not to start asking questions. How did they do this? How long did it take? Or how was buried there? And what was life like? And Hegra has another important place, Saudi in history. Well, in 2008, it became Saudi Arabia's first UNESCO World Heritage Site. But here's something important. Al-Ula is not only Hegra, there's so much more. Ancient kingdoms, trade, routes, inscriptions, oases, old towns, landscape, and the people who still live in the region today. So the landscape is beautiful, but the stories make it even more special. And we really can't talk about Al-Ula without talking about the oases. For generations, people grew crops there. And one of the most visible parts of that landscape is the date palm. The oases gave people food, shade, water in a very dry environment. And when you understand that, you can understand, well, you understand something very important about life in the desert. In the desert, water changes everything. Yes, where you have reliable water, people can settle, plants can grow, travelers can stop, trade can develop, and communities can grow. So the oasis isn't only something green and beautiful to photograph. It is an important part of the reason people could live and build communities there. So when you visit Al-Ula, if you visit Al-Ula, of course, take photographs. Honestly, it's almost impossible not to. But don't only take photographs, ask questions. Who lived here? Why was this place important? What does the inscription say? Where did the water come from? Who traveled through these places? And because the more questions you ask, the more interesting the place becomes. And suddenly, you're not only looking at rocks, mountains and buildings, well, and old buildings, of course, you're looking at a human history. And that's what makes Al-Ula so special. And after traveling through Al-Ula, I think we deserve a little music. So let's take our final music break and then we'll be back with Around the Kingdom and our final thought for the morning. Stay with me.

Welcome back. You're still tuned to Good Morning KSA. And before we finish, let's take a quick look at a few interesting stories around the kingdom. And we're staying with Al-Ula for a moment because there's something interesting happening there. Al-Ula isn't only about bringing visitors. There's also work to protect its nature environment. One important place is Sharan Nature Reserve. It's a large protected area covering around 1,500 square kilometers, and the work there includes protecting and restoring natural habitats and supporting, of course, native wildlife, animals such as the gazelle and the Arabian oryx. And remember, we talked about the Arabian oryx earlier this morning, so now we can connect the two stories. Nature conservation and tourism, and they don't always have to work against each other. Tourism and nature can work together, but we have to manage them carefully, and I think that's a very important idea, especially as tourism continues to grow in Saudi Arabia. Restoring the oasis, there's also long-term work connected with Al-Ula's historic oasis, and plans include restoring parts of the ancient oasis, protecting the landscape, improving water management, and supporting more sustainable agriculture. And again, this isn't only about making a place look beautiful for visitors, it's also about protecting the land and understanding how people lived there for generations. Sometimes, to build a better future, we need to understand the past, protecting the night sky, and here's something a little different. Yes, Al-Ula is also working to protect its night sky. Some areas have received international dark sky recognition, and what does that mean? Well, basically, it means protecting naturally dark skies and reducing unnecessary light at night. And why does that matter? Well, it's good for astronomy, it can help wildlife, and it also gives people something that many of us living in bright cities don't see very often anymore. A really dark sky. No city lights. The desert around you, silence, and above you, thousands of stars. Imagine that. And I think it fits perfectly with what we've been talking about all morning. Sometimes nature doesn't need us to do anything. Sometimes we just need to look up. And those are a few stories from around the kingdom. So before we go, think about everything we've talked about this morning. The Arabian oryx, mangroves, desert foxes, camels, plants waiting for rain, and Al-Ula, where people build communities around water, trade, and the landscape. Very different stories, but there's something connecting all of them. We are not separating from nature. We're part of it. We need healthy land, clean water, plants, animals, oceans, and healthy nature environments, and our choices affect them. Sometimes when we hear the words protecting nature, it sounds like something very big, something only government, scientists, or environmental organization can do. That's not completely true. Our small choices matter too. When you're outdoors, don't leave rubbish behind. Don't damage a plant just to take a photograph. Don't disturb wildlife. Use water carefully.

respect protected areas, and when you visit somewhere, learn something about the place. These sound like small things, but imagine millions of people doing them. The result isn't small anymore. So this morning, notice the world around you. Enjoy it. Learn from it. Respect it. And whenever you can, leave it a little bit better than you found it. And that's it from me this morning. We've traveled quite a bit today. We started with the Arabian Oryx and went to the mangroves, learned a few desert secrets, discovered what's really inside a camel's hump, and then traveled through thousands of years of history in Al-Ula. Not bad for one morning. I'm Muna, and this has been Good Morning KSA. Thank you for spending your morning with me. And before you get back to your day, remember, look around once in a while. There's probably more happening around you. Thank you. Notice it, enjoy it, and take care of it. Have a beautiful day, Saudi Arabia. And I'll see you next time. Goodbye for now.

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1: Have you ever wondered what Saudi Arabia looked like before we had huge shopping malls, highways, smartphones, and air conditioning everywhere? Well, you don't need a time machine to find out. You can actually visit places where you can walk through old houses, see traditional crafts, taste local food, and experience how people lived many years ago. And today, we're taking a little trip to Baha. Baha is one of those places where you can look around and think, wow, how did people actually build houses like this? The region is famous for its mountains, beautiful landscapes, traditional villages, and incredible stone buildings. During the summer, these places become even more exciting because they come alive with festivals, performances, food, games, and activities. So instead of just looking at history in a textbook, you can actually walk through it. Imagine being surrounded by traditional houses, farms, mountains, and people celebrating traditions that have been passed down for generations. Okay, let's play a little imagination game. Imagine you wake up one morning, but there is no phone next to your bed. No Instagram, no TikTok, and definitely no where is my charger. Instead, you walk outside and you're surrounded by traditions.

0: small houses, farms, mountains, and beautiful natural scenery. That's what heritage villages help us imagine. They give us a little window into the lives of the people who came before us. They show us how people lived, worked, celebrated, cooked, dressed, and even spent time together before the world became so modern and connected. So, what actually makes a village a heritage village? It's not simply because the buildings are old. Heritage villages tell us stories about how communities lived and how traditions were passed from one generation to another. In Baja, more than 72 heritage villages and historical sites are being restored and developed. That means old places are being protected while also being prepared for people to visit and enjoy today. It's almost like giving an old story a brand new chapter. And one of the coolest things about Baja's heritage villages is the architecture. Some of the traditional buildings were built using local stone and materials, and they were designed to work with the environment around them. Think about that, people didn't have all the technology and machines we have today, but they still found clever ways to build homes and communities. It's basically ancient problem solving. Imagine having to build a house without all the tools we have today. No power tools, no modern construction equipment, and no YouTube tutorial saying, "Hey guys, today I'm going to show you how to build a house." There are several famous heritage destinations around Baja. You've probably heard of the Ayan Heritage Village, which is one of the region's most recognizable historic sites. Each place has its own stories, buildings, traditions, and characters. So you're not just visiting one old village. You're discovering many different pieces of Baja's history, and that's what makes exploring these places so exciting. Now, here's where things get really fun. Imagine visiting a heritage village, and suddenly there is traditional music playing, people wearing traditional clothing, artists demonstrating crafts, and someone teaching you Arabic calligraphy. You can even watch traditional games and folkloric performances. Suddenly, history doesn't feel boring at all. It feels like a festival. And one of the best things about these festivals is that visitors don't always have to stand on the sidelines. They can actually participate. You might see someone doing embroidery and think, "I could probably try that." Then 5 minutes later, you're concentrating so hard that you're wondering why your little piece of embroidery doesn't look like anything like theirs. You might also try Arabic calligraphy, traditional crafts, or even some of the local foods. And that's what makes cultural tourism so special. You don't just see the culture, you experience it. You become part of the story, even if it's only for a few hours. Festivals recreate traditional costumes from earlier generations, including things like bridal processions and traditional hospitality rituals. Imagine seeing how people celebrated weddings before modern wedding halls, DJs, and giant wedding entrances. It gives younger generations a chance to see traditions that they might not experience in everyday life anymore. And it also gives visitors a chance to understand what everyday life looked like for earlier generations. It's almost like watching history come alive right in front of you. And we can't talk about Saudi heritage without talking about hospitality. Imagine walking into a traditional home and being welcomed with coffee, dates, food, and a big smile. Hospitality has always been an important part of Saudi culture. Heritage villages help keep that spirit alive by allowing visitors to experience the traditions of previous generations. Because sometimes, the best part of visiting somewhere isn't what you see. It's how you're welcomed And I think that's something Saudi Arabia does incredibly well. Here's something I really love about heritage. Imagine sitting with your grandparents and asking them, "What was life like when you were my age?" You might hear stories about how people traveled, what they ate, what games they played, or what their neighborhoods looked like. Heritage villages do something similar. They allow us to learn from the past without actually having to live through it. We can walk through buildings, see the tools, taste the food, and hear the stories, and then take that knowledge with us. And there's also another side to these villages that sometimes we forget. Heritage isn't only about preserving the past, it can also help create opportunities for the future. When more people visit Baha, they need hotels, restaurants, cafes, transportation, tour guides, and places to buy local products. That means tourism can support families and businesses in the community. Imagine your family makes traditional food, handmade products, embroidery or crafts. A heritage festival gives you a place to show people what you make and gives visitors the opportunity to support local businesses. So when you buy something from a local business, you're not just buying a product, you're supporting someone's skills, creativity, and livelihood. You're also helping keep a traditional skill alive for another generation. You might be thinking, okay, but why should we care about old buildings? Well, because when we protect our heritage, we're protecting our stories. Imagine if every old building disappeared and every traditional craft was forgotten. Future generations wouldn't be able to see how people lived before them. They would only be able to read about it in books. Heritage gives us something we can pass from one generation to the next. And let's be honest, today people also love discovering beautiful places and sharing them online. A beautiful mountain view, picture. A traditional house, picture. Traditional food, definitely picture. Social media has actually helped introduce many people to places they may never have heard about before. And Baha has some serious beautiful places to photograph. But hopefully when you visit, you won't just take a picture and leave. Stop for a moment and actually look around. Listen to the sounds, talk to someone, taste something you've never tried, and ask questions. Because the best travel memories aren't always the pictures we take. They're the experiences we have. The beauty of Baha isn't just the buildings. It's the mountains, the farms, the villages, the food, the people, and the stories behind all of them. That's what turns a place into a destination. These heritage villages are attracting visitors from Saudi Arabia and from around the world. And I think one reason is that people are becoming more interested in experiences. They don't just want to go somewhere and take a picture. They want to understand the places they're visiting.
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0: 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By 2034, it will accommodate 3.6 million passengers daily with a capacity of 50,000 passengers per hour, connecting the city to the airport. 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
1: Welcome everyone to Your Fitness Bit here on SRFM, and I am Dre Debele, and today we are looking at family fitness. And here is a question that catches most parents completely off guard, so brace yourself. When was the last time your children saw you being active? Stay tuned and we're going to kind of answer that question together. So that question again. When was the last time your children saw you being active? Not heard you talk about it, not heard you say you really must get back into it, actually saw you, watched you put your shoes on and walk out the door. Because that, in the end, is the whole thing and the whole point of today's discussion. That is the reason so much well-intentioned effort with children goes nowhere. Children are not persuaded into active life by encouragement. They are recruited into it by example. You can tell a child 100 times that exercise is important, and they will file that under the enormous category of things adults say. But a child who watches a parent go out for a walk week after week without announcement or complaint learns something no lecture can deliver. They learn that this is simply what people do in this family. It's not a rule. It's an identity. So today I want to make this as easy as possible, because family fitness has been sold to people as a project requiring equipment, timetables, and a level of enthusiasm that no working parent possesses at 7 in the evening. It requires none of that. Let us start with the single highest value habit available to a family, and it costs absolutely nothing. Stay tuned to find out more. And it's simple, a walk after dinner. 20 minutes, the whole family, no destination, no distance targeted, no equipment. You simply leave the house and come back. It helps with digestion, it settles everybody before bedtime, particularly the young ones who become mysteriously energetic the moment pajamas appear. But that is not the real reason I'm recommending it. The real reason is that walking beside somebody in the evening is the most reliable way to get a child to talk to you. Nobody opens up across the dinner table with everybody looking at them. Nobody opens up when asked directly how their day was. But by walking side by side in fading light with no eye contact required and no obvious endpoint, children tell you what exactly happened, what was said, who was unkind, what they are worried about. 20 minutes after dinner is a fitness habit that happens to also be the best parenting tool in the house. The second tip today is turn ordinary work into a movement. You do not have to invent activities. Your home is full of them. Racing to tidy a room before a timer goes off, carrying the shopping in together with everybody taking a bag suited to their size, washing the car as a team, which mostly means washing each other, taking the stairs, sweeping, rearranging the furniture. Small children find all of this genuinely fun, and that is a window which closes faster than any parent expects. Use it while helping is still exciting rather than something to be negotiated. It's so true. You can get your kids to do so much if you just make it into a game.

Thirdly, play their games instead of making them play yours. This is where most parents lose their children. We think about fitness as structure, sets, laps, minutes, progress. Children think about fitness as play, which is to say they do not think about it at all. They just play, and the fitness happens as a byproduct. So play football in the garden badly, play tag in the corridor, take them swimming, and be the thing they climb on. Ride bicycle slowly, fly a kite on the corniche, and if they are laughing, they are not counting the minutes, and you will get 40 minutes of hard movement out of your child who would have refused a 15-minute workout. Fourth, work with the climate rather than against it. Let us be practical about where we live. For a good part of the year, the middle of the day here is not the time for outdoor family activities. And any advice that ignores that is advice written for somewhere else. So use the edges of the day. Early morning before the heat arrives is the most pleasant time to be outdoors, especially in this country, and almost nobody uses it. Evening after sunset, when the corniche and the parks come alive and the whole city seems to be outside at once, is also great. And in the hottest months, move indoors without guilt. Swimming pools, indoor play areas, walking laps at the shopping center, which sounds unromantic and is generally effective, right? Dancing in the living room, bodyweight games. There is no rule that says exercise must happen under the sky. So definitely make use of it and be creative. I see a lot of people walking around the malls nowadays for exercise. Just make it work. You can do it. Come on. Now, number five is give the family a shared target rather than individual instructions. Something you achieve together, a step count for the week, pooled across everybody, a place you will walk by the end of the month, a number of swims, a hill and tife, or a trail you will complete when the weather turns. The reason this works is that it changes the emotional shape of the thing. An instruction from a parent creates resistance. A shared target creates a team, and children will work startlingly hard for a team they feel a part of. Let them see the progress. Let them put it on the fridge. Make a fuss when it is achieved. Kids love that. Number six, adjust your expectations for teenagers because the rules change. A 12-year-old will chase you around the garden. A 16-year-old probably won't. And if you insist, you will simply confirm that this is childish activity and that they have grown out of it. Well, with teenagers, the approach is slightly different. Offering something that gives them independence and status rather than the family bonding, because family bonding is precisely what they are currently requiring to resist. A gym membership, a martial arts class, a paddle court booked with their friends and no parents present, a cycling team, or a group. When they do not keep commentary to almost nothing, right? Don't talk too much, because not asking about progress and not offering coaching, and do not turn it into a topic. Let it be theirs, because ownership is the one thing that makes it last at their age. So important. And finally, number seven,

it to be seen. An enormous number of mothers and fathers avoid being active in front of their children because they feel out of shape or out of practice or slightly ridiculous. I understand that entirely, but consider what a child actually learns from watching a parent who is unfit to go out and trying anyway. They learn that movement is not a reward for being good at it. They learn that starting badly is normal and acceptable. That lesson is worth more than the sight of a parent who was always effortlessly capable. I think it's so important, right? And you know, being out of breath in front of your kids is not an embarrassment, it is a demonstration. So let us finish by naming what you are really doing here, because it is much bigger than it looks from the gardens on a Thursday evening. You're not raising athletes or world champions or anything. You are raising adults. Adults who 20 to 30 to 40 years from now will handle a different week by going for a walk rather than reaching for something worse. Adults who will feel at home in their own bodies. Adults who will take their own children outside after dinner without even remembering where the habit came from, because that is what people do in this family and what they will do moving forward in this family. Every generation hands the next one set of instincts about food, about movement, about rest, and about the body. You did not choose the ones you were handed, but you do choose the ones you pass on. And this is the few area of parenting where intervention is generally simple and the effect genuinely lasts. That is not a fitness plan, it is an inheritance. And the wonderful thing that it does not begin with a plan. It's kind of like a purpose you give your family, and you can start tonight. So decide tonight as a family that we are going to create good habits, habits that will last and that will become part of our identity. I wish you all the best to all the moms and dads out there, and hopefully you can get this right. I'm really rooting for you. Catch you next time.

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1: 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Three, be sit and silent. Now that you're sitting tall and relaxed, take a moment to be, to be still. Just sit. Be aware of your surroundings, your body, the sounds around you. Don't react or attempt to change anything. Just be aware. Number four, breathe. Turn your attention to your breath. Breathe silently yet deeply. Engage your diaphragm and fill your lungs, but do not force your breath. Notice how your breath feels in your nose, throat, chest, and stomach as it flows in and out. Number five, establish a mantra. A mantra is a sound, word, or phrase that can be repeated throughout your meditation. Mantras can have, vibrational and transformative benefits, and they can simply provide a point of focus during meditation. They can be spoken aloud or silently to yourself. A simple and easy mantra for beginners is to silently say with each

breath, I am breathing in, I am breathing out. Number six, calm your mind. As you focus on your breath or mantra, your mind will begin to become more present. Seven, when to end your practice, there is no correct length of time to practice meditation. However, when the first beginning, you know, when you start beginning it, it is often easier to sit for shorter periods of time, like 5 to 10 minutes. Number eight, how to end your practice. When you are ready to end your practice, slowly bring your conscious attention back to your surroundings. Acknowledge your presence in the space around you. Gently wriggle your fingers and toes. Begin to move your hands, feet, arms, and legs. Open your eyes. Move slowly and take your time getting up. Number nine, practice often. Consistency is more important than quantity. Meditating for 5 minutes every day will reward you with far greater benefits than meditating for 2 hours one day a week. And finally, most beginners find it easier to meditate in a quiet space at home, but as you become more comfortable, begin exploring new places to practice. Meditating outdoors in nature can be very peaceful, and taking the opportunity to meditate in the car, or on the bus, or in the office chair can be an excellent stress reliever. And those were our mindfulness moments. 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

define you? What is a movement if it doesn't amend and refine too? See, these are moments. These moments where creatures survive in the dark. These moments where communication is touch and togetherness is formed through vibration. These are moments to movements meant to mention men to amendment. To amendment.

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You can usually treat muscle cramps with self-care measures. Your doctor can show you stretching exercises that can help you reduce your chances of getting muscle cramps. Making sure you stay well hydrated also can help. For recurrent cramps that disturb your sleep, your doctor might prescribe a medication to relax your muscles. If you have a cramp, these actions might provide relief. The first one is stretch and massage. Stretch the cramped muscle and gently rub it to help it relax. For a calf cramp, put your weight on your cramped leg and bend your knee slightly. If you're unable to stand, sit on the floor or in a chair with your affected leg extended. Try pulling the top of your foot on the affected side toward your head while your leg remains in a straightened position. This will also help ease a back thigh cramp, which is the hamstring. For a front thigh cramp, which is the quadriceps, use a chair to steady yourself and try pulling your foot on the affected side up toward your buttock. And the second one is to apply heat or cold. Use a warm towel or heating pad on tense or tight muscles. Taking a warm bath or directing the stream of a hot shower onto the cramped muscle also can help. Alternatively, massaging the cramped muscle with ice may relieve the pain. Some suggest taking vitamin B complex supplements to help manage leg cramps. However, more research is needed to confirm this benefit. Make an appointment with your doctor if you have muscle cramps that are severe, frequent, and not getting better with self-care.

It is what it is. People tend to feel the same type of way. People create their own experiences. Others have their experiences created for them. People are afraid. They believe in the intangible.

Enough is enough. That's what we're talking about today. Look, mind you, I talked about it many times, the enough is enough moment. But people are taking it in the wrong way. They're going about having this moment in a wrong way. I mean, look, when you do have an enough is enough moment, obviously, you're in a really bad situation. Obviously, you are in scenarios that keep on repeating themselves, which are not good for your mind, body, or soul. And it's just draining you, and it's tiring you, and you're just tired, and you khalas. And so you get this enough is enough moment. However, just like I just told you, people are doing it in the wrong way. They're becoming monsters. They think that to have this moment and to exercise the ability to make decisions when you have this moment, you become a monster. And this is not the way to do it. It is not 100% not the way to do it. There's a better way to do it. It's a way that we'll get to that at the end of the show. However, we're still just going to talk about, just in case you are going through this enough is enough moment, you know, why? Why are these certain situations driving you to say this statement and to act on it and to just give up and throw away the towel? Stay tuned, y'all. Be right back.

So you guys, have you ever noticed something strange about people? If you guys just tuned in, you're listening to SRFM, All Things Considered. Now, listen. When people first get hurt, what do? You cry. The second time, you'll argue. The 10th time, you'll beg. You'll beg for things to change. But then one day, nothing. No tears, no shouting, no dramatic goodbye, just I'm done. And you know, listen, when you get to that point, or when somebody you love gets to that point, that is the scariest sentence in the English language. I'm done. Because you don't go out of the blue, just say it. Nah, you would never have the guts to say I'm done. You only say I'm done when that's it. That is it. And that's what we're going to talk about. We are talking about the mysterious moment psychologists call reaching your emotional limit. That's what psychologists actually call that. The point where you've explained yourself 100 times, you've forgiven countless mistakes, you made excuses after excuses until one morning you wake up and realize, you know what? I don't care anymore. Now the thing is that healthy? Is it dangerous? And what exactly happens inside the brain when someone reaches the point of no return? We're going to talk about the science when we come back. Stay tuned, y'all.

Welcome back, y'all. Listen to All Things Considered. We're talking about the enough is enough moment. What's the science? What's the research behind this? Well, researchers have found that chronic emotional stress changes both the brain and the body. It's called decision fatigue. Every disappointment forces the brain to decide again. Every single time, the brain has this discussion with itself. Should I forgive? Should I stay? Should I answer? Should I keep trying? Have you reached the enough is enough stage? And eventually the brain becomes exhausted. And psychologists hence

conserves energy by emotionally checking out. That is when the brain says, you know what? I'm done. I'm tired going through this. I'm tired sorting it out. Okay. The heart, maybe the emotional side is putting me in situations like this, and I have to deal with it, and I have to suffer with it, and I have to fix it, and I don't want to fix it anymore. And that's why you reach emotional burnout. Studies show that ongoing emotional conflict raises cortisol, the body's main stress hormone, and long-term high cortisol has been linked with poor sleep, headaches, blood pressure, weight gain, memory problems, anxiety, and depression. And your body literally gets tired of carrying emotional weight. It just gets tired. And hence, you reach enough is enough stage. Stay tuned, y'all.

Welcome back, y'all. Now listen, why the final straw is never the real reason. Okay, people think, because usually, let's say, for example, remember that saying, it's the straw that broke the camel's back? It's just one little straw. It could be over something, a small little tiny little thing. Because usually people think, yeah, they ask you, what's the problem? What was the problem? Why did you reach this stage? Enough is enough. Was it only because of that? No, it wasn't only because of that. This was not argument number one. This was argument number 247. That's why. And it's not like this last thing was heavier. No, it's just an ongoing thing. And it's a tiny little pebble that triggered the avalanche. Oh, I love that. How do you like that one? A tiny little pebble triggered the avalanche. Now, here's when you become immune. Here's the strange part. The opposite of love isn't hate. It's indifference. And this is so, listen to me. If you guys are young or you're still going through life and you're not really familiar with things like this, I will give you some wise words. When you love someone and they just continuously get on your bad, not really get on your bad side, but they do you wrong once, twice, 10 times, 20 times. So what happens is you don't start hating the person. You start feeling nothing for the person. You know? Because why? When you're angry, you still care. When you're constantly arguing, you still believe that something can improve. But when you feel nothing, that's often the real ending. That's it. It's when you feel nothing. No anger, no hate. I just feel nothing. Obviously, of course, no love. Nothing. That's it. That's the end. And you know what scientists have found? Scientists have found that emotional numbness can be the brain's way of protecting itself after prolonged stress. It reduces emotional pain. But if it spreads too far, it can also make joy and connection harder to feel. See, this is it. Now, how do you fix it? Is it fixable? If you're the person who's had enough, ask yourself whether you've clearly communicated your needs. Does the other person actually know that you're feeling this? Or have you just kept it silent for all these years? That's not fair if that was the case. Stop expecting different results from the same behavior. That's number two. Set boundaries before resentment builds. Accept that not everyone will change. This is the biggest mistake people do. They get into relationships with people in the hope that they will change. Nobody changes. Nobody changes. We don't change. We'll never change. Nobody changes. We'll change for a bit. You know, just to test the waters. But we'll always go back to the same way that we've always been. Character never changes. Protect your peace without feeling guilty and focus your energy on people who reciprocate. So instead of putting all that energy on that one person or two people or group of people that are doing you harm, focus on the people that love you, man. Focus on the people that are helping you. Focus on your allies. Focus on them. Those other people, halas, they had their chance. They had their chance and they lost your chance. They lost their chance. Stay tuned.

So, welcome back. Listen to All Things Considered. If you got a friend who only calls when they need something, if you got a family member who promises they'll change but continuously gives you drama, if you got a coworker who keeps taking credit for your work, if the person who's always late after the 100th excuse, and you keep on waiting for that person and that's it and you're just sick of it, if you've got constant criticism from someone who never notices your efforts, if you're being the only one making plans, if you're always being the first to apologize, if you're giving advice that's never taken, if you're lending money that's never returned, if you're repeating the same boundaries over and over again, and the list goes on and on and on about the excuses that people have these enough is enough moments. Everybody has their different situation in life. Everybody has a different scenario that they're going through where they feel, you know what? I can't.

I just can't deal with this anymore. I'm becoming physically sick. This is when you put your foot down. When the physical start, the side starts taking action. It's like, you know what? I'm not just emotionally sick now. I'm actually getting physically sick. Here's when you have to protect yourself. If you do not protect yourself, you guys, nobody will. If you fall sick, nobody cares. Okay, they'll care. They'll give you some pathetic words, but then everybody will continue with their life. Everybody has their own issues. What are they going to do? Sit beside you and with your in your illness? No, they won't. Now, the thing is, look, there's something very important you have to keep in mind. Very, very, very important. If it comes to a point where you've genuinely done everything you've tried, you've done everything you can, you've spoken, you've forgiven, you've overlooked, you've prayed, you've waited, and nothing changes, and at that stage, deciding to leave a relationship or a friendship or a workplace or even distancing yourself from certain people doesn't necessarily mean you've failed. Sometimes it means you've accepted a reality that your heart has been resisting for a long time. Now, the thing is, this is the most important part. How you leave says a lot about your character. How you leave is more important than why you leave. If I talked for a whole hour, this is the most important thing. Because look, even our religion teaches us not only how to build relationships, but also how to end them with honor. Okay? So even when a relationship comes to an end, we're instructed to part respectfully. What does that mean? No exposing people's faults. No gossip. No revenge. No trying to turn everyone against them. No humiliating someone because they hurt you. Okay? Sometimes, now listen to me, and listen to me well. Sometimes the greatest victory isn't winning the argument. It's walking away without becoming the kind of person you never wanted to be. So you could set boundaries without hatred. You can choose silence without insults. And perhaps the hardest lesson of all, this is hard, but it can be done maybe over time. Forgiveness doesn't always mean reconciliation. We don't have to get back together. We don't have to be chum chums, but I forgive you just for the sake of peace. You know, you can forgive someone in your heart, pray that Allah guides them, wish them well, and say goodbye. So everyone, you guys, everyone has had an enough is enough moment. But don't let someone else's behavior dictate your own. Leave them with grace. And with that, we come to the end of our show for today. This was me, Haliriri, behind the mic, Bandera Siri behind the controls. And I am out of here. Adios, y'all. See you guys tomorrow.

Life lesson number one, take some me time. Me time is spent on yourself alone. This time is not for others, it's just for you. What? You can't find the time? Well, if you can't find the time for yourself, how can you expect anyone else to find time for you? Value yourself and your time alone, and you will find that others will value you. Prioritize yourself. Take a few minutes every day this week just to stand and stare. Enjoy the chance to be yourself. Create a regular daily slot in your diary for you to relax and just be. You deserve this space. So take it.

Next life lesson, lighten up. What is the difference between self-awareness and self-absorption? When do our inner reflections and musings, like why do I feel like this, act like that, think like this, turn into an ego-fueled journey to a boring and selfish place? Keep it light by remembering the following. You are a work in progress. You are recreating yourself, your environment, and your relationships at every moment of the day. You can enjoy your creativity and trust your process. When the going gets tough, what could you do? You could just lighten up. Self-awareness opens the door to change. You're an amazing person. And finally, nothing is impossible. Remember that.

Next life lesson, show your thanks. As we struggle to make some of our more difficult relationships work, it is easy to stop putting the effort into the relationships that support us positively. Think of that person who is always there to listen to you and that friend who helps you to pick up the pieces. Do you really appreciate those people who give you emotional support? It is much too easy to take good people for granted.

So remember to show your appreciation of those people who support you. These are the most important people in your life, so find the time to show your thankfulness.

Next life lesson, celebrate your successes. Sometimes it seems that whatever we do, it's not really quite good enough. You know how it feels. You pass that exam, finish a project, reach your target weight, get that promotion you were going for. But after all that hard work, it can feel like a bit of an anticlimax. So straight away, you start to look around for the next challenge. We expect so much from ourselves than we do of others, and this is bound to lead to dissatisfaction. Allow yourself to be successful by recognizing and celebrating all the successes in your life.

Ladies and gents, welcome to a new episode of Cybersecurity Daily, just for you. You're tuned in to SRFM, and this is something you're going to have to pay attention to. Ladies and gentlemen, on social media today, in almost every platform, we're always seeing different types of content, whether it's food, trips, hotels, cars, you name it. But sometimes, something catches our attention, and that's the low risk, high profit. Those four words that should end the conversation immediately. Guys, this is Cybersecurity Daily for you, where we help you, where we raise awareness to help people stay protected as best as possible, to help them stay informed and to make wise decisions. Today, I want to walk you through that very interesting phrase of low risk, high profit. This is a very popular scam and it's happening in the Gulf region. Let me go ahead and take you through it. Low risk, high profit. That is a dream everybody loves, but that combination is the signature of investment fraud. And it's not a distant problem or something that happens elsewhere. It's happening right here. Actually, to the point where banks have had to publish public warnings that criminals are using their names. Let me show you what this looks like in practice, guys. Standard Chartered, a bank licensed by the Saudi Central Bank, issued a public fraud alert to people in Saudi Arabia. And the reason why this happened is that fraudsters were approaching people using the bank's name, offering investment opportunities. So the bank had to go publicly and state plainly that it does not currently offer any products or services for individuals in the kingdom and does not offer retail or investment products to individuals at all. Okay, ladies and gentlemen, so what is the entire problem behind this? The specific lure the bank flagged: offering low-risk investment with high profit. Think about what this tells us, guys. It's simple. A real licensed international bank had to take out a public notice in Saudi Arabia because so many people were being approached by criminals disguised, wearing its name. How does investment frauds work? Because it's different from other scams and it catches people who consider themselves far too smart to be caught. Most scams attack you through fear. Your account is compromised, your package is held, you heard them all, right? Investment fraud does the opposite. It attacks you through hope and specifically through the desire to be clever with money. Nobody feels foolish for investing. Investing is what a sensible, responsible person does. However, you need to be careful in what you're investing in. Sometimes our excitement and our emotions, they get the best of us. But hear me out. These criminals are organized gangs. Not one opportunist with a phone. They have structured operations with scripts, fake websites, fake dashboards. They're showing you fake profits climbing and with people whose full-time job is sounding credible to you. Stage one, the approach, it arrives unsolicited. A call, an email, a message, sometimes a WhatsApp group you were invited to. They use the real name of a respected institution, maybe a well-known bank, and they approach you with that bait. Stage two, the offer. Returns are high and described as safe, guaranteed even. This is the entire tell, ladies and gentlemen. I'll explain why in a minute. The small win. This is the step that catches intelligent people. You put in a modest amount and it works. You see returns. You might be allowed to even withdraw a little. Now you're not dealing with a suspicion, you're dealing with evidence, so to speak. People get excited, they go tell their friends, they tell their families, they invest too, based on your recommendation. Stage four, the wall. You try to withdraw a serious amount and suddenly there's an obstacle. A tax has to be paid first, a fee to release the funds, or maybe a compliance issue requiring a deposit. There's always one more payment standing between you and your money. There always will be, because the money was never there in the first place. It's just smoke and mirrors. Stage five, silence. The website goes down.

0: phone stops being answered, the person you've been dealing with for weeks vanishes. Ladies and gentlemen, I need to give you the single principle that protects you from every version of this. No matter how they dress it up, risk and return are tied together. Always. There is no exception. This is not an opinion. It's how finance works everywhere on earth. I, personally, am not a finance expert. But I will tell you this. If an investment offers higher returns, it will carry higher risk. If it's genuinely low risk, the returns are modest. That relationship can never be broken, and nobody has a secret method to break it. That's the whole idea. It's a dream. It doesn't make sense. Right, so when someone offers you high returns and a low risk and a guarantee, they are describing something that does not exist. They're not offering you a rare opportunity. They're telling you, in their own words, that they're lying. More importantly, you don't need to ask me. Go and ask anyone in professional investing. I'm pretty sure the answer will be the same. This is why low risk, high profit should end the conversation, not raise a question. There are other warning signs worth knowing. They contacted you. Real investment firms don't cold call strangers offering a deal of a lifetime. If the opportunity found you, I would be very, very suspicious immediately. Guaranteed returns in genuine investing? I've never heard this in my life. Anyone promising a fixed high return is lying or is unlicensed. More importantly, they always add the extra spice at the end, which is urgency. The window closes tonight or only a few places left. The price moves tomorrow. That pressure, right, it's all feeding off of FOMO. Fear of missing out, which is the emotional reaction we have. Sometimes they might deal with secrecy. They'll say, don't discuss this with your bank or keep this between us. Why? That sounds very suspicious. More importantly, they also might impersonate. They use the name of a real bank, a real fund, a real company. As we've seen, this is happening commonly in the Gulf. First things first, ladies and gentlemen, always verify the license. In Saudi Arabia, financial institutions are heavily regulated. That step alone would protect everyone approached in any name. Second is to slow down, think, and think very well. In fact, approach your family and friends and talk to them first before making any decisions. Be extremely careful with recommendations for friends or family. This one is hard to say, but it matters. A huge portion of victims are brought in by people they love and trust because they have FOMO and they're spreading it with everyone else. If something did happen, act immediately. Contact your bank right away, inform them, and ask them to protect your funds and ask them to stop transfers. Right after, you need to report it. Use the official cybercrime reporting channel in Saudi Arabia, which covers online financial fraud, and report it to the relevant authorities. Remember to be suspicious, especially in the digital world. Anything could happen. The difference is acting fast or slowing down and being suspicious and thinking about it 100 times first. Stay safe in the real world and in the digital one. Thank you all for tuning in. This has been Cybersecurity Daily, and you are tuned in to SRFM.
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3: 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Today we're taking a look at boundaries, the limits that help you protect your feelings and stay emotionally safe in any kind of relationship. Now, these boundaries can exist in romantic relationships, friendships, family connections, and even at work. Experts explain that emotional boundaries are about protecting your emotional state and making sure you feel safe. They also say

that when you respect these limits, you can build healthier relationships and sometimes discover that certain people should not stay in your life. Emotional boundaries look different for everyone, but the goal is the same: protecting your needs. For example, you don't have to take on another person's emotions. If your partner comes home in a bad mood, you don't need to become upset too. You can support them without absorbing their feelings. Another boundary is putting your needs first. This doesn't mean being selfish, it means taking care of yourself so you can be calm and present with others. Boundaries also means that you should not also feel responsible for making someone else happy. It's not in your power to fix every emotion they have. Other healthy boundaries include keeping your own independence, having your own hobbies, setting limits on your time, and not feeling pressured to be their everything. When you don't have emotional boundaries, a lot of problems can appear. You may start taking on someone else's emotions, which can make you stressed or disconnected from your real feelings. Now, without boundaries, relationships can fall into unhealthy patterns like codependency or even burnout. You may also use too much time and energy on the relationship and slowly lose your own identity. Setting or creating boundaries is not so easy, though. It can be difficult, especially if you're fearing judgment, rejection, or making someone upset. Some people avoid boundaries because they're kind of used to fixing others or because they haven't noticed how much they ignore their own needs. And when you talk about boundaries, use the I language to explain your needs. Don't say you, because it sounds like accusations. No, talk about yourself, what you're feeling, because you know what it is. Pick a calm moment. Be clear and be firm, but kind. If someone accidentally crosses a boundary, talk about it again. But if someone keeps ignoring your limits on purpose, it may be time to rethink the relationship. Healthy relationships make you feel safe, supported, and respected. All right, that was Understand Yourself, and you heard it right here on SRFM.

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1: Did you know that you can control your mindless scrolling by deleting some applications from your smartphone? Let's try this trick. One of the most direct ways to curb your scrolling habit is to eliminate the source of the problem. Consider evaluating the apps on your phone, especially those that contribute most to your scrolling. Ask yourself, does this app add significant value to my life? Does it help me achieve my goals or serve as a source of mindless entertainment? So listen, if you find that certain apps consume a disproportionate amount of your time without providing substantial benefits, it might be time to remove them. Deleting these non-essential apps from your phone eliminates the temptation to engage in aimless scrolling. Of course, you don't have to live without these apps forever. You might decide to reinstall them later, but with a more mindful approach to usage.
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13: The alarm is ringing. The school uniform is ready. Your backpack is packed. And somewhere in the house, there's probably someone shouting, hurry up, you're going to be late. But you know what? A new school year means something really exciting. It means new memories. You have a whole new year ahead of you. New classes, new teachers, maybe even new friends. And who knows, some of the funniest and happiest moments of your life might happen this school year. So let's talk about how much and how to make this school year one you actually remember. First things first, make a friend. Maybe there's someone in your class you haven't spoken to yet. Maybe they're sitting alone, looking just as nervous as you are, or when you were the first day. You don't need a big speech. Just a smile, say hi, what's your name? That's it. And who knows, maybe that one little hello could turn into

to sitting together at lunch, laughing during break time, helping each other with homework, and eventually having a million inside jokes. Some of your best friends might be people you haven't even met yet. So this year, don't be afraid to say hello. And let's talk about the classroom. Yes, I know sitting in a class for your whole lesson can sometimes feel very long, but try something fun. Make your classroom memories special, laugh with your friends, participate, ask questions, celebrate when someone gets the right answer. Because believe it or not, one day you'll actually miss these classrooms. And don't worry about being perfect. Maybe you answer a question and get it wrong. Maybe your presentation doesn't go exactly as planned. Maybe you forget your homework one day. It's okay. You're at school to learn. Making mistakes doesn't mean you're bad at something. It means you're still learning how to do it. And some mistakes become the funniest stories later. You might forget your lines during a school play. You might trip while running during sports day. You might accidentally call your teacher mom. And yes, everyone will probably laugh. But years later, those are the stories you're going to remember. Now, let's talk about break time. Honestly, this deserves its own subject. What happens during break? You eat, you talk, you run around, you trade snacks, you tell your friends the funniest story you've ever heard. And somehow, 10 minutes feel like 2 seconds. But here's something really important. Look around during break. There might be someone who doesn't have anyone to sit with, someone who looks shy, someone who just joined the school. Invite them to sit with you. You could make someone's entire day by just saying, "Come sit with us." And you might even make a new friend. School isn't just about books and homework. It's also about discovering what you love. Maybe you discover that you're really good at football. Maybe you love drawing. Maybe you love acting. Maybe you're amazing at science. Maybe you love speaking in front of people. Try things. Join an activity. Enter a competition. Try a new sport. Volunteer for something. You might discover a talent you didn't even know you had. And please, take pictures. Not every single second, obviously, but take that fun class picture. Take a picture with your friends on the first day. Take pictures during school events and trips. Because one day, you might look at those pictures and say, "Wait, I used to look like that?" And then you will laugh. And let's not forget school trips. School trips are basically adventures with your entire class. There's the bus ride, the snacks, the music, the friends, the teachers telling everyone to behave. And 5 minutes later, nobody's behaving. But those trips can become some of your favorite memories. So when your school has an activity, don't always think, "Do I have to go?" Think, "What memory could I make today?" Because you never know when an ordinary school day is going to turn into a really special one. And here's something I want every student listening to remember. You don't have to be the coolest person in school. You don't have to have the best grades. You don't have to be the funniest, fastest, smartest, or most popular. Just be you. Be kind, be curious, be respectful, be someone who makes other people feel welcome. Because people may forget what you wore. They might forget what you scored on a test. They might even forget what you said. But they will remember who you made them feel. So let's make people feel good this year. Compliment your friend. Help someone who is struggling. Cheer for someone during sports day. Tell your teacher thank you. Share your snacks. Make someone laugh.
These little things can make a huge difference.

And parents, here's something for you too. Your kids might complain about school. They might say, I don't want to wake up. They might say, I have so much homework. They might even count the minutes until the weekend. But underneath all of that, they're creating memories. They're learning how to make friends, how to solve problems, how to become independent, and how to discover who they are. So kids, here's your challenge for this school year. Try something new. Talk to someone new, make someone laugh, take pictures, join an activity, learn something interesting, and most importantly, have fun. Because school isn't just something you have to get through, it's a chapter of your life, and you get to decide what kind of memories you're going to put into that chapter. Maybe you'll make your best friend this year. Maybe you'll discover something you're passionate about. Maybe you'll have the funniest day you've ever had. Maybe you'll do something that makes you really proud. And remember, you don't have to wait for a huge event to take a memory. Sometimes it's the little things, a funny conversation before class, a joke during lunch, walking home with your friends, celebrating when you finally understand something you've been struggling with. Those moments matter too. So tomorrow morning, when your alarm rings, don't think, ugh, school. Try thinking, okay, I wonder what happens today. Because that's the exciting part. You don't know yet. You don't know who you're going to meet. You don't know what you're going to learn. You don't know what funny thing is going to happen. You don't know which moment you're going to remember years from now. So pack your bag, put on your shoes, grab your lunch, say goodbye to whoever's driving you to school, and go make some memories. Be brave, be kind, be curious, be silly sometimes, and most importantly, enjoy being you. Because one day, you're going to look back at these school years, you'll see an old picture, you'll remember an old friend, you'll hear a song, and suddenly, you'll be back in that classroom again. You'll remember the laughter, the jokes, the trips, the friends, the teachers, the little moments you didn't even realize were special. Here's to a brand new school year. Here's to new friends, new adventures, new things to learn, funny moments, school trips, sport days, lunch breaks, school events, and memories you're going to carry with you for a very long time. And remember, you don't need to have a perfect school year. You just need to make it your school year. So go out there, learn something new, try something, be kind, have fun, and make a memory.

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Hey everyone, I hope y'all are doing great. Welcome on back to a new episode of SRFM's Urban Development Program. Today, we pay attention to Al-Baha. Here's

what 1.67 billion reals buys a region. As you all know, with most conversations about development in Saudi Arabia usually gravitate towards the same few places: Riyadh, Jeddah, and the giga projects and the coastline. So today I wanted to talk about somewhere that gets far less attention and about a set of announcements that I will tell you a lot about how development is actually reaching people across the kingdom. So this year, the Minister of Municipalities and Housing visited Al-Baha region, and over the course of the visit, he inaugurated completed projects and laid foundation stones for new ones, with a total investment of 1.67 billion Saudi riyals, and we're going to break down where that money is going, because this is the details in the story. First, sidewalks. This means you can walk somewhere without walking in the road. Street lighting means the neighborhood is usable and safer after dark, which extends the hours of the day because people can use their own streets. Parks and recreational facilities means somewhere for children to play and families to gather that isn't a shopping center. More importantly, flood mitigation, and they work particularly significant in a region like Al-Baha, which sits in the mountainous southwest of the kingdom. Drainage and flood protection infrastructure is absolutely paramount. When it comes to housing, which is where this connects to one of the kingdom's most significant national goals, in the housing sector, the minister inaugurated completed housing projects worth 185.7 million reals. He also laid the foundation stone for new off-plan housing projects worth 150 million reals. This is aimed at increasing housing supply and supporting home ownership. During the visit, he handed over 19 housing units to beneficiaries of developmental housing programs. This is 19 specific families who received a home. The developmental program is discredited at families in need of support, and those handovers are the point at which national policy becomes a set of keys in somebody's hands, which is fantastic. Now, to put that into the wider national frame, home ownership among Saudi families has risen to 66.24%. This is up from 47% when Vision 2030 was launched. The target is 70% by 2030. Getting from two-thirds to 70% does not happen overnight, and especially through the big cities alone. It happens through this exact kind of work. Housing supply increased region by region and government by government. The minister also honored a number of major donors who contributed to the Jood Iskan campaign. It's a charitable housing initiative, and its inclusion here is worth noting, everyone. Alongside government investments and private off-plan development, there's a charitable channel contributing to the same goal. Now, there's a part of this visit I think is genuinely underrated, and it concerns investments. The minister launched 16 municipal investment projects expected to generate 284 million reals in revenue. These are projects within the municipal sector designed to generate returns. This opens doors for private investors to participate in developing and operating facilities in the region. That's a significant amount for a smaller region, but it changes the model. Instead of Al-Baha depending purely on budget allocations from the center, it becomes somewhere private capital has a reason to go. And the minister spent part of the visit precisely on that, holding discussions with investors and business leaders about opportunities in the municipal and housing sectors. He also toured investments and tourism projects.

projects in the region. This includes Rakhdan Resort Sira, which is supported by the Tourism Development Fund. So there's a tourism dimension running alongside the infrastructure and the housing work. Two more elements of the visit are worth mentioning because they say something about how this is being managed rather than announced. First, the minister chaired a meeting with officials from Al-Baha municipality to review performance indicators and project implementation progress to sit down and examine whether the projects are actually being delivered against their measures. He also inspected the readiness of the municipality's emergency and crisis center, which is now fully operational in its new headquarters. He stressed the importance of strengthening the emergency system and enhancing response capabilities to improve the municipal sector's preparedness for various situations. That connects directly to the flood mitigation works. A region with mountainous terrain needs both physical infrastructure to manage water and the institutional capacity to respond when something goes wrong. Building one without the other is just going to leave a gap. He also met residents to hear their needs directly. So let me draw out what I think this whole visit actually demonstrates. There's a version of national development that concentrates everything in two or three major cities and hopes the benefit eventually spreads outward. Then there's a version that deliberately invests across the region so that people don't have to leave home to access decent infrastructure and housing and services. We're talking roads, sidewalks, street lighting, flood protection, parks, housing units being handed to families, new housing supply under construction, 16 investment projects opening the region to private capital, and an emergency center operational at new headquarters. This is incredible news, ladies and gentlemen. This is part of the broader effort to achieve the objectives of Vision 2030 by enhancing sustainable urban development and raising quality of life in communities throughout the country. The giga projects deserve the attention they get. They're extraordinary, they're reshaping the kingdom's economy and its image in the world. But the measure of a country's development isn't only what it builds in its showcase locations. It's whether a family in any of these areas have a paved road and all the facilities they need, which they are getting.

0: Ladies and gentlemen, to help you understand, that's what 1.67 billion riyals bought in Al Baha. And that work is happening in regions right across the kingdom, month after month, mostly without anybody noticing. Thank you all for tuning in. This is SRFM's Urban Development Program, and we'll see you all on the next episode. Bye-bye for now.
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And welcome, everybody. Good evening. And this is The Ride Home here with me, Dre AA, joined by Mr. Radi in the back. And you are with us tonight for another show, another ride home with you in the traffic of the kingdom. So hopefully you're doing well. You're doing great today. It's a beautiful, beautiful day here in the kingdom. But I kind of want to start off today's show with the following image, right? I want you to imagine a letter, right? Not an email, which everyone is obviously used to right now. Not a WhatsApp. An actual paper letter sealed and set aside. Now, I want you to imagine that person who wrote it is long gone. Now, centuries ago, right? Not just a couple of years ago, centuries ago. And they wrote it with such care and such precision. And they wrote down exactly what they knew, exactly how something worked, exactly what to do. And they put it somewhere safe. And the time, and time does what it does, right? It kind of, seals that idea and that letter. And then suddenly what happens is the letter goes missing. It disappears. And that is the part I want you to hold on to tonight, right? Because the letter did not actually disappear. It's still there. It sat there. It may have sat in a museum drawer. It may have sat in some old man's memory on a very small island. It may have sat in a book of medicine on a library shelf. And it may have been painted on the walls of a tomb. But that information was sealed, waiting for someone to bother opening it and actually reading it and understanding it. And that's what tonight's show is all about. There are four letters or stories I'm going to share with you today. And it is about the century in which they were finally opened. That's going to make the big difference as well. Because here's the thing about the 1900s, right? We usually talk about the century as the century of the new. Flight, antibiotics, television, space. More commonly now in the 2000s, we think about AI. And all of that is true. But there is another story running quietly underneath it. And it is the story I want to tell you tonight. The 20th century is also the century in which we finally started believing the past a lot more. For a long time, when people found something ancient that seemed too clever, the reflex was to explain it away. It must be coincidence. It must be decoration. It must be a myth. The assumption was always the same. They could not possibly have known that. Not back then, not with what they had. And then, one by one, across the century, people started checking, actually checking, with machines, with experiments, with open ocean and open minds. And the results kept coming back the same way. We kept on saying, they knew, and they told us, and we were not listening. So here is the question I'm planting right at the top of the show, and I'm asking you to carry it with you for the next 2 hours. And that question is a very simple one. What if the answers were already written down, and the only thing missing was someone like you willing to take it seriously? Now, the four stories tonight are going to kind of really pull us together there. We are going to start with a lump of corroded metal pulled out of the ocean by divers who were looking for something else entirely and shelved it as junk for half a century until somebody randomly decided to point an x-ray at it and found a machine that could not have existed during its time. We're also going to go discuss the next story I'm most excited about, because it's a really interesting one, where we're going to sail 2,500 miles of open ocean in a wooden canoe with no compass, no charts, no instruments of any kind, guided by one man and the contents of his memory. We're also going to read a single sentence written 1,600 years ago that turned out to contain a cure that has since saved millions of lives. And then finally, we're going to walk into a house built 4,000 years ago that knew how to cool itself in a country where cooling is not a luxury. Maybe you can guess what country that is if you really want to. 012-648-4691. I'll give you a hint. We're currently in it. And we are going to find out that this house standing again in the 20th century and standing in this city. If you want to guess, if you know what I'm talking about right now, it's a very famous little story as well. Let me know if you have any idea. 012-647-4100. So yeah, stay tuned, stay with me. If you want to join us as well, we're on X. I'm live on X at Saudi_radio, as well as on the application, the Saudi Radio Plus app on iOS and Android. I am Dre AA. He is Mr. Radi, the man, the legend, the most epic beard, the DJ of the most. Him and I are going to take it for the next 2 hours. Enjoy the music, and we'll catch you after the break. Only on

Welcome back, everybody, to The Ride Home. Now, it is spring, and at the turn of the 20th century, a crew of Greek sponge divers are caught in a storm and forced to shelter in the lee of a small, winded, battered island called Antikythera. I love that word. That name is just something else. Like, it's a tongue twister in itself there. Now, while they wait for the weather to clear, one of the divers goes down to have a look at the seabed. He comes back in quite a state, actually. He is talking about bodies, horses, and a field of the dead down there in the dark. His captain understandably assumes the man has been down there too long and came up too fast, as you do, right? So he decides to go down for himself. There are not bodies actually there. They're statues, bronze arms, marble torsos, an entire cargo of ancient sculpture scattered across the seafloor from a ship that went down around 2,000 years earlier. How incredible. I cannot even imagine to be able to be someone who discovers things like that, right? Now, what follows is the first serious underwater archaeological excavation in history, and it's brutal work. These men are diving far deeper than is safe with the equipment at the time. One diver unfortunately passed away. Others were permanently injured, and what they brought up was extraordinary. Statues, pottery, glass, jewelry, just the kind of things any archaeologist would, like, you know, love to find. And one other thing they found was a corroded lump of bronze about the size of a shoebox that nobody could make any sense of at the time. It was catalogued and shelved, and that is where our story kind of begins, because 2 years later, in 1902, an archaeologist at the museum in Athens, he was examining this lump, and he sees something in the corrosion that has no business being there, something that he himself knows. There's got to be more to this story. So he kind of decides to kind of do a bit of research. What he finds is he finds a gear and a small toothed wheel cut in the bronze, and beside it, letters, Greek writing. Now, he says kind of what he sees, and people, obviously, he wants to get responses from the scholarly world, and it's kind of more or less silent from everyone when he publishes his findings, right? Because the object came from a wreck that sank around 2,000 years ago, and gearing of that kind belongs to a much later age. It was easier to assume that he had made a mistake. So the letter went back in the drawer and stayed there for roughly 50 years. Do you see the kind of pattern here? It's just incredible how people doubt great discoveries, right? But clearly this was the unfortunate situation that he had to go through. That's a long time to wait. Now then, a British historian of science named Derek de Sola Price picked it up again, and he started with the photographs in the 1950s. He went to Athens in 1958 and spent 10 days handling the fragments himself. And in 1971, he did the thing nobody had done. He worked with a Greek physician named Karalopo.

Karakalos, that is a that's a tongue twister, and together they put the fragments under gamma rays and x-rays and looked straight through the corrosion. And again, unbelievable, these people just have this passion to want to do things, right? Like, it's just unbelievable. Yeah, they kind of went, what came back was a nesting of interlocking bronze gears, at least 30 of them, teeth cut in the finest way that is difficult to achieve by hand even now. So Price decided to publish his findings, and what he did with that, those findings were very, very interesting. Because, you know, you've really got to kind of see the perspective here, right? Because obviously this is something that had been shunned 50 years earlier. So what he did was he decided to publish his findings in 1974 and in a paper called Gears from the Greeks. And in 2005, a new team took the fragments and ran them through a high-resolution scanner built with for industrial work and read thousands of characters of text that had been sealed inside the metal unread for 2,000 years. Here's what the device does, just to kind of get to the actual point of this whole grand invention, is you turn a handle on the side, and inside, the gears model the movement of the sun and the moon across the sky. On the back are two spiral dials. One is a 19-year calendar. The other is an eclipse dial, and it will tell you when the sun or the moon is likely to be be darkened, and roughly what hour as well. Somebody 2,000 years ago put the behavior of the sky into a box you could hold in two hands. It was in a museum drawer the entire time, cataloged, numbered, and ignored. The letter was never lost, it was just never opened. And that is the first story we have today, just to kind of really set the tone for where we're going with today's show. What are your thoughts on that? I am quite bewildered by this whole thing, because that is definitely something that kind of leaves a lot for the imagination, because that is definitely something that needed to have been discovered. But as you can see, it took technology catching up to where it is now to be able to understand and decipher what happened 2,000 years ago. What an incredible story. I'd love to know your thoughts on this one. 012-648-4691. We're on Sadia_radio. Definitely go check us out there. We'd love to leave us a message. Hopefully we can give you a shout out as well. But the best way is to call us 012-647-4100. 012-648-4691. I'll catch you guys after the musical break. So stay tuned for more. And yeah, look forward to sharing some more interesting stories with you. Catch you after the break.

Welcome back, everybody, to The Ride Home. And we're live on Saudia underscore radio on X, everybody. Go and check it out. Go and check it out, everyone. So, we've spoke about our first one, about the Antikytheria device that was found in Greece. This time we are going to a different place. And this time we're going to the islands of the Pacific. Now, for most of the 20th century, there was a serious argument among scholars about how the islands of the Pacific were actually settled. You're going to get a lot of Moana vibes here for a lot of people who love Moana. It's one of my favorite movies, by the way. I watched the live action. It was nice, but nothing beats the original animation, right? It's just absolutely stunning movie, Moana and her story with the island of Mundanui. Thousands of islands scattered across the largest ocean on Earth, some of them a month's sail from their nearest neighbor. And the theory that many respectable people had was drift, ancient canoes blown off course, washing up somewhere by luck. They were wayfarers. They were wayfarers. That's what I think about. And I think about when she puts her palm up to kind of like, you know, look at the stars, and she's trying to convince her dad that they were wayfinders and that they need wayfarers and they needed to actually be on the ocean and that kind of stuff. Oh, I absolutely love it. Anyway, let me not divert from the story. Now, the people of these islands had always said something different. They said our ancestors sailed here on purpose and they knew how to get back. Again, I'm just getting so much Moana vibes from this, but I digress. The problem, though, in the eyes of the doubters, they thought they had evidence. There were no charts, no compasses, no written sailing directions, nothing you could hold up and point to. And there was one thing, though. There were still a handful of men alive who knew how to do it. And this is, again, like, it's incredible to think that this is the kind of art of transferring information from family to family through culture, right? Verbal storytelling, skill transfer kind of thing. It's just such a remarkable thing. And to think that there were people who still were actually able to sail the way that the ancient people of the islands actually did. Now, one such person was known by everyone as Mao, and he was born in 1932 on Satawal, a low island in the Caroline chain of Micronesia, a place you could walk across in an afternoon. That's how small this island was. His grandfather began teaching him navigation when he was a small child, laying out stones in the sand to represent the stars. Wayfarer, by the way, wayfarer. This is like the male version of Moana. Anyway, what Mao carried was not a technique, it was a system. The rising and setting points of dozens of stars memorized, forming a compass in his mind. The direction and the shape of the ocean swells fell through the hull of a canoe at night with the eyes closed. The behavior of a certain seabird at dawn and at dusk, which tells you where an island is even before you can see it. Cloud formations that sit differently over an island than over open water. And in 1976, a group of Hawaiians built a traditional double-hulled voyaging canoe, and they named it the Hukulea. And they asked Mao to navigate her from Hawaii to Tahiti. No compass, no charts, no instructions of any kind on board. And they left in May, roughly 2,500 miles of open ocean ahead of them. And Tahiti is not a large target. If missed, they were in a great deal of empty water

on the other side. So a lot at stake here. Now, Mao sat at the stern and he read. He read the swells, he read the stars when they were in the sky, and he also checked how the clouds covered the sky as he read the water underneath the canoe. He almost never slept more than a couple of hours at a stretch, and there were days where he was literally said to have literally sat up without doing anything else but watching the water and seeing how the wind would push them in some sort of different direction. Now, about roughly 31 days at sea, the Hukulea made landfall in the islands of north of Tahiti, and it sailed into a place called Papeetus. The crowd waiting on the shore was the largest anyone could remember assembling in Tahiti. And the argument was over, not because someone found a document, because a man carried a document in his head across 2,500 miles of water, and he actually delivered. Mao could have kept that knowledge. Some people around him felt he should have. Instead, he spent the rest of his life teaching it to Hawaiians, to Micronesians, and to anyone serious enough to learn it, because he had done the arithmetic and worked out that a secret held tightly enough eventually becomes a secret nobody knows. Hukulea is still sailing, still navigating the old way, and the map was always real. It just never was on paper, but inside someone's mind. There's just so much to take away from that story. Number one, I can kind of exactly see where they got the script for Moana. So busted. Story of Mao. Exactly. Maui, Moana, everything comes just from this single story. But that is just unbelievable. And that is the thing is, when I was studying at university, the subject that I fell in love with was anthropology, and I just couldn't believe how interesting it was to learn about cultures from around the world and how they, you know, developed and how they came to be. And the saddest part was how they fell apart, because the people of those cultures just chose not to continue the oral traditions or keep the, you know, traditions or heritage or cultural nuances. And the young people were normally the ones that would kind of stray away from that. And it's amazing to see that a place like Saudi Arabia, where young people are so embracing their old ways and embracing their culture and heritage and traditions and looking for ways to keep them from disappearing. You know, there's stories from all around Saudi Arabia where people are embracing their cultural background, their heritage, and their special techniques, right? And trying to make sure that these do not go or disappear or fall to the wayside. And that is one of the best things about this country, is sometimes you can go from a bustling metropolis like Jeddah or Riyadh, and you can find yourself in a beautiful place like Taif, where they're still doing things the way they've been doing it for such a long time, or other corners of the kingdom where you can go see things that only happen there, a seer in the mountains, whatever it might be. Just so many beautiful things happening. Al Ula, to go see the incredible ancient buildings and archaeological sites there as well. There's just so much to see. And the story itself just tells us, if you know someone in your community, in your family, who has a tradition that isn't written down, that isn't on paper, is find a way to preserve it. And that could be you learning it and teaching it to your children, then teaching it to their children and keeping it alive in that simple way. Let's get back to the music. When we get back, I've got some interesting stories from within the kingdom. The story I'm going to be sharing with you is an incredible opportunity. It's an architecture and design commission which has launched professional training and development platform for those interested in those two very interesting ideas. I think architecture is a beautiful, beautiful course to study. And if you're thinking about doing that as a living one day, I think it'd be amazing to see what kind of buildings you can come up with, especially with technology and everything merging right now with AI. It must be something incredible. Let's get back to the music, and I'll catch you guys after the break, only on SRFM, the heart of KSA.

stomach.

And welcome back, everybody, to The Ride Home. Hope you are doing well. I hope you like my new laptop cover. I'll just kind of put it there a little bit. I'm super loving it. It's like a little spaceman on a crescent moon. The stars around him, and he's busy catching fish, and the fish he's catching is the Apple logo. I think it's pretty funny. I've got to tell you, I was never a big Apple fan until I got one. It was kind of life-changing. Anyway, I want to get into our story today, and it has got to do with something happening here in Saudi Arabia. And Saudi Arabia's Architecture and Design Commission has launched the Professional Learning and Development Platform, which is a specialized training program designed to support the development of the agriculture, of the architectural and design sectors here in the kingdom. Oh my goodness. The brain when it's not braining. Now, the platform is a digital platform designed to empower practitioners and enthusiasts in the fields of architecture and design by providing access to specialized training programs that enhance their skills and elevate their professional practices. The platform offers a diverse range of educational content, including courses, interactive materials, and assessments, along with tools that support tracking progress in learning and professional development.

0: development. As someone who loves CPDs and who loves training and learning, this is unbelievable. And I can only just kind of deviate slightly. Whatever field or industry you're in, if you're not learning, constantly learning, if you're not a forever student, you're going to fall behind. And I guarantee you, it strengthens your CV, it strengthens your capacity and ability to do your job better, and it helps you stay ahead of the pack. You know, that it sets aside a person so much. And by looking at yourself as having a portfolio instead of just a CV, you can set yourself apart from other candidates greatly. Now, it serves, to get back to this learning and development platform, it serves as a hub for up-to-date knowledge and professional standards, contributing to fostering innovation and improving quality of output within the kingdom. The platform empowers those with an interest in architecture and design by providing access to specialized education and training aimed at raising the quality of professional practice and boosting competitiveness. It provides practitioners with continuous opportunities to develop their knowledge and skills, and enables users to track their progress through a digital learning record. Unbelievable. The training covers a wide range of topics, most notably excellence and innovation in design, cultural heritage and conservation, social impact and community engagement, sustainability in architecture and design, inclusive environments, business practices, and the implication or application of technology in architecture and design. The Commission's chief executive said the launch of the platform represents a significant step in efforts to build an integrated knowledge system that supports the development of national talent in the architecture and design sector. So if you want to know more about this, you can find more information at https://arch, so A-R-C-H, design.futurex.sa. So go check it out, and you'll find out more from the e-learning platform there as well. You can also just search the professional learning and development platform by the Architecture and Design Commission here in Saudi Arabia for more information if you're in the industry. We'll catch you guys after the break. Enjoy the music. We're on in the second hour of the show, and hope you're enjoying the content. Let us know via phone 012-6484-691. Let's get back to the music, and we'll catch you after the break only on SRFM, the heart of KSA.
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This is an out-of-body experience, characterized by being disconnected from yourself as your soul being further conscious of its body. Please refrain from feeling any negative emotion. Sit back and enjoy the vibe. State begins in 5,

And welcome back, everybody, to The Ride Home. So we've, number one, heard about the Antikythera mechanism. We spoke about the Hukulea and Mr. Mao, who was able to travel 2,500 kilometers with no instruments. First story from 1974, second story from 1976. And today's, well, this story right now is taking us all the way to China in the late 1960s. And there is a research program underway, a very, very large one, with a single objective, and that is to cure malaria. I've got to tell you, I had malaria when I was younger, in my 20s, and it was terrible. We went to Mozambique for a vacation, and when going to like Mozambique and such, you would take malaria pills to kind of help you with, you know, preventing malaria. Now, locals don't take any sort of medication. They have other, you know, remedies and stuff that they use. But obviously, as foreigners, we're going in there and having these pills. And I got home from that, and one night I just got the absolute terrible sweats, and my blanket that I had felt like concrete slabs as I just could not pick them up. And when I went to the hospital to check, my malaria, the blood like test came back that I had under like a very small amount apparently of malaria in my blood through the test, but that was because the medication or the pills that I was taking was suppressing the test from seeing actually how bad the malaria actually was in my blood. And I spent a couple of days in hospital. It was terrible. But yes, yeah, so I firsthand had an experience of having malaria, and it is no joke. And you know, at this point, with regards to the story, malaria was one of the greatest killers of the human race at the time, with hundreds of millions of people affected every single year. And the drugs that were used to work were failing terribly because the parasite had learned to survive them. And that's not unusual. Parasites and viruses and bacteria like this, they'd have a way of kind of becoming immune to the medication used because of how much they're used. But anyway, this program that was running was screening compounds, enormous numbers of them, and something in the order of 240,000 components were being tested, and none of them were working. And then one day, one of the researchers, a pharmacologist named Tu Youyou, a fantastic name, decides to try a different door. Remember, today's all about doors that were left closed or were always there, just never opened by the right people. She is not going to the chemistry journals anymore. She is going to go to old books, the classic Chinese medical texts, some of them well over thousands of years old, written by physicians who spent their whole lives treating fevers, because that's the one thing you get is a terrible fever from malaria. Her team goes through more than 2,000 traditional preparations. They pull out around 640 recipes that mention something resembling malarial fever. They test hundreds of extracts, and one plant keeps flickering. Sweet wormwood. In Chinese, it is called King Ho. It works sometimes, and then it doesn't. The results just would not settle. And in 1971, she is reading a book called A Handbook for Prescriptions for Emergencies, written by a physician named Ji Hong. Roughly in the 14th century in the Common Era, 1600 years ago. And she finds a single sentence which just completely makes sense. It says, take a handful of sweet wormwood, soak it in water, or wring out the juice and drink it. Let me just read that again, and you kind of just hear something that is in this, right? Take a handful of this sweet wormwood, soak it in water, wring out the juice and drink it. There is no fire in that sentence, right? This is the thing that's missing. There's no fire. No one says you must boil. Just do that. Now, every standard method of preparing the herbal medicine involved heat. You boil it, and that is simply what you do. It is what her own team had been doing. And a physician 16 centuries earlier had written down plainly in an emergency handbook meant for ordinary people, do not boil this one. Just soak it in cold water, wring it out, and then just drink it. Brilliant, right? Now, Tu Youyou realized that the heat had been destroying the very

very thing that they were looking for. So she redesigned the extraction for this to work at low temperature with a solvent that would not require heating. And on the 4th of October 1971, sample number 191 went into testing, 100% effective, completely eliminating the parasite. There was more work to be done, though. She had to establish that the compound lives only in the leaves, and only in the leaves picked before the plant flowers. Sure, very complicated. And when it came to testing it in human beings for the first time, she and two of her colleagues volunteered themselves. The compound is called artemisinin. My goodness, these medical terms are just ridiculous. Now, treatments built on it became the frontline defense against malaria worldwide, and they are on the World Health Organization's list of essential medicines. The number of lives saved runs into the millions, and most of them are children. In 2015, Tu Youyou received the Nobel Prize for Physiology or Medicine. And I think it's just incredible. Let's go back to thinking. Someone in the 1600 years ago, a man wrote this simple sentence which changed the world forever, written at a time where people probably didn't even have a name for the fevers they suffered, let alone knew about malaria. But this single sentence went on to, in the 20th century, become vital to helping us kind of conquer malaria. I think it's absolutely incredible. And that's all that someone needed, right, was to find that sentence, to read it 1600 years later and come up with a cure for one of the biggest killers of people at the time. I think it's absolutely fantastic. Let's get back to the music. When we come back, we've got some great stories from the news. And I love this one. And I've spoken about him so many times, and I just love Colonel Sanders. And apparently his personal items and former home, even the restaurant startup, have gone up for auction. I'll tell you more about that when we get back from the break, as well as the Saudi Arabian Grand Prix has launched early bird tickets. So stay tuned for more information about that. I'll catch you after the break, only on SRFM, the heart of KSA.

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1: No love for the big bad rules. Give me them gloves and a big bag too. I'm a blood down, I'm a big bad wolf. Ride them with the hood cause we're big bad, big bad. It's a big bad mood. Serve me pain and a dish that too. Take what's mine, it's a big bad truth. Rob that coin from a big bang, big bang. No love for the big bad rules. Give me them gloves and a big bag too.
2: Right, welcome back everybody to The Ride Home. Now in Kentucky, in Shelbyville, the legendary Colonel Sanders, some of his items have gone up for sales. Now, his pressure cooker, the one that he drove around in his car for months trying to get someone to buy his recipe, is on sale. His black bow tie as well, and dozens of other personal items are currently up for public auction, along with his former home and a dinner house called Sanders, which opened after selling his iconic restaurant chain. Now, Holland Sanders, still known as the face of the worldwide chain, originally known as Kentucky Fried Chicken, established in Shelbyville property as the first headquarters of his restaurant business in the late 1950s. I find him fascinating because he literally started his business in his late 60s when he had started a beautiful, delicious kitchen, which closed down because the highway that would lead people to him was cut short because of a bypass, which took people away from his business. Now, he sold KFC in 1964 to a group of investors, but continued as a brand ambassador for the company until his passing. And it's so nice to kind of just see what is happening right now. One of the most intriguing pieces of his auction is a personal 1964 planner with a handwritten herbs and spices recipe that was later the subject of an early 2000s lawsuit filed by the KFC Corp to keep the contents private. KFC later dropped the legal action, saying after reviewing the planner, the ingredients didn't match Sanders' secret blend of 11 herbs and spices and was likely a recipe for stuffing. One of Sanders' signature black bow ties is also up for auction. The highest online bid for the tie was more than $2,000. Can you believe it? But yeah, it just shows you what an incredible figure he is of modern society, right? Just this kind of like legendary, brand that is literally a person who once lived. That classic photo of his little goatee and white moustache, right? Just an incredible icon of food and just of popular culture as well. So fantastic there. But to get us back to more local news as well, the 2027 Formula One ST Saudi Arabian Grand Prix has had its early bird sale tickets go out, and fans are able to secure three-day packages at discount prices ahead of the race. The Saudi Motorsport Corp, promoter of the race, launched its

Coast. Now, ticket options include general administration, reserved grandstand seating, and premier lounge hospitality packages. General admission tickets provide access throughout the three-day event with standing viewing areas, large screens, and a fan zone offering additional activities. Grandstand tickets also reserved seating at several sections of the circuit, including the start finishing straight. Oh, hello, Mr. Bundit. I have to say hello to Mr. Bundit. No matter what I'm doing, if he walks in, I stand and I salute because he is the big boss man as he leaves the room. Anyway, definitely go check it out. For more information, go check out the Grand Prix website and definitely go make sure if you want to be involved in this incredible event that you go and take a look as well. Now, just to get back to the last thing that I was on, grandstand tickets offered or reserved seating at several sections of the circuit, including the straight start, finish straight, and turns 26 and 27, where cars have reached speeds of over 322 kilometers per hour. Unbelievable. So two bits of local news, sorry, of news, one international of Colonel Sanders and his sunning his things, as well as the local news of the 2027 Saudi Arabian Grand Prix with early bird tickets up for sale as well. Let's take a quick break. When we come back, our final story before we bring it all together in the grand conclusion of today's show. So stay tuned for that. Hope you're enjoying it. 012-6484-691. Let me have it. If you're not, let me know. You, if you are, would love to hear your beautiful voices on the radio. Let's get back to the music, and I'll catch you after the break, only on SRFM, the heart of KSA.

Welcome back, everybody, to The Ride Home. Don't forget, we are live on X. That's our Dia underscore radio. And our next story, our next letter, our next door that needs to be opened is not in a museum or in a book or in some far-off land. It's right here in Jeddah, and it's in the walls of a very special place. Now, we're going to be starting with a painting, right? Around 1,300 years before the Common Era, an Egyptian household has its home illustrated, and on the roof of that house sits a structure that is not a chimney and it is not a window. It is a scoop. It is open on one side and it faces into the prevailing wind, and it catches the moving air above the rooftops, where the air is cleaner and cooler and much faster, and it funnels that air down a shaft into the rooms below. Now, in Arabic, it is called a malkwaf, and otherwise known as the catcher. And across the Gulf and North Africa, there are versions of the same idea under a dozen different names, and the underlying physics is elegant. Air moves faster up higher, and faster air is lower pressure, so you catch it high and it drops it and drop it down low. Sounds like a type of song there. I almost thought I was rapping for a second. And you set up a current that pulls the stale hot air out of the building without a single moving part and without a single watt of power. That letter was opened and readable and in continuous use for something like 3,000 years. And then in the middle of the 20th century, we largely stopped reading it. Concrete, glass, steel, sealed boxes, and a machine bolted to the wall to fix the problem. The box, like literally that the weather created, right? ACs are now what everyone has. Now, in Egypt, at one point, more than half the peak electricity demand of the city was going just to air conditioners alone, right? And this is very, very interesting, because listen, it all makes sense. Just stay with me for a second, right? Now, this brings me to an architect by the name of Hassan Fathi. Now, he was born in Alexandria in 1900, and he was trained in Cairo, and by the 1940s, he had reached the conclusion that made him deeply unfashionable, that the traditional builders of his country had solved the climate problem already, and the modern architecture had simply stopped asking them. So he went back to mud brick, because mud brick is cheap and local, and it holds the day's heat instead of passing it straight through. He went back to the country, to the courtyard, to the domed halls, and the wooden lattice screens, and above all that, he went back to the malkif. The Mokaf. If I'm not saying it right, you've got to call in, and if you're Arabic, you've got to be able to help me say it correctly. So 012-648-4691. Pete, if you're listening, I need you, brother. I need you. Now, in 1946, he began a village called New Gorna near Luxor. He worked directly with the people who would live there and taught them to build with their own hands. He would be the first to tell you that he did not go all to plan. He wrote a book about it in 1973 called Architecture for the Poor, and he was honest about the failures. But the ideas traveled. Researchers who have measured his buildings have recorded interior temperatures reduced of around 10 degrees against the air outside. That is incredible. With zero power used at all. And in the 1980s, the world had caught up with him. And he had literally done so many things, and he won so many prizes and was recognized by so many different things. The funny thing is, and the brilliant thing is, now walk with me somewhere even closer. Now go into Al Balad here in Jeddah and look up. Those wooden latrice balconies stacked up by the face of the coral stone houses. This is all carved by hand, fitted together with interlocking joints and no nails at all. And they break the sunlight before it can even enter. And they pull the sea breeze through the latrice and into the rooms. And they give shade, they give airflow, they give privacy. And all at once, all with a piece of carved wood. Do you see the connection? It's incredible, right? It's just incredible how technology from the past can be redesigned to make technology for the present, right? That ancient idea that was done in Egypt found its way all the way through here to Jeddah in Al Balad, and the buildings themselves have that design built into them of this curvature of taking hot air

the high pressure, filling it through homes to take out the heat and cool naturally without a single bit of power. How incredible to see something full circle, you know? And I think that is the beauty of looking back at the past. And I think if you are someone, for example, who's going to go and do that architecture and design commission project that's now opened, you're going to be able to kind of think, should we look at the past to find answers for our future problems? I wonder if that is where we're going to be finding some of the best solutions, by maybe bridging the past with the future, using AI to help us filter through all of this ancient data and research and find the solutions for upcoming problems that we might not even know of yet. I'd love to know your thoughts. 012-6484-691. Let's get back to the music and I'll catch you after the break.

Welcome back, everybody, for the final time for tonight's show here on SRFM. We've gone through four interesting stories, one of an incredible item called the Anthera mechanism. We spoke about the Hokulelas and Mao's ability to navigate across the ocean with only his mind and memory. The incredible findings of a single sentence in an ancient medicine book that took 2 UU to solve a massive problem. And then also we spoke about the Malkuth and the incredible buildings in Jeddah as well. And thing is not one of them was a massive discovery, right? Not one of them was this massive, profound discovery. Every single one of these things already existed in some way, shape, or form. The gears existed, the stars and the swells of the ocean existed. That sentence had existed and was printed in libraries and was findable. And ultimately, the Malkuth was literally sitting on rooftops in plain sight for almost 30 centuries. Goodness, 3,000 years. This incredible device or this architectural design was sitting there. And nothing was found. Somebody just seemed to pay attention to this for the first time. And that is the entire story for today, right? Because a physicist who refused to accept that the gears were just a mistake, a crew who put their entire faith in one man who would use his memory to help guide them, a researcher who decided to no longer look at the modern day tech, but look into old books to find a solution, and she did, and ultimately an architect who looked at the old ways of doing things to reinvigorate the present, you know, like landscape of architecture. So a lot of things to kind of see there, right? And again, so much beauty in looking at what is already being done. And I think that is such an important thing because, again, none of these people reinvented anything. They didn't invent something incredible. They just stopped assuming that people who had come before us were somehow less smart than what we are. And like I said to you at the beginning of tonight's show, I want to just kind of remind you about the question that I kind of put out there. I asked you, what if the answers that have already been written down somewhere, the answers that we're looking for problems that we currently have, imagine they've already been written down somewhere and the only thing missing was that we should have taken the older generations, the older people have come before us, taken them a little bit more seriously. And here is what 2,000 years of gears and 31 days at sea and one 1,600-year-old sentence have taught me, and I'm hoping it has somehow taught you something as well, is that the answer is usually already written down somewhere and that the letter never opens itself. That answer does not open itself. And this is now what kind of brings us all the way home, because there is a version of this in every one of our lives, and it is a quiet one. There is somebody near you who knows how to do something properly, the old way, the slow way. It could be a grandmother who has never once measured an ingredient. It could be a father who can hear what is wrong with an engine from on the other side of a room. It is a neighbor who knows which month the weather turns and has never needed a forecast to tell him that as well. Or it could be a craftsman in his workshop who learned from a man who learned from a man. And every one of them is a sealed letter. Every one of those people is a letter worth opening and finding out more. So I do hope that you take some time to really look back in your own life and see if the answers you're looking for a problem in your life could be answered by someone in your generational landscape, someone from your past, maybe an older person in your life, or maybe even further back than that. I hope you find your answers, and I hope that this show has somewhat helped you to rethink how you look at the past, because maybe there could be the answers that you're looking for. We here at the station love to have you guys as part of our audience. We think you are the most incredible people listening to the station, and we love each and every one of you, and we appreciate the time you spend with us, and we hope we give you some value whilst you're on the roads of Saudi Arabia. From myself, Dre AA, and the incredible Mr. Dadi in the back, we wish you a fantastic evening. Be safe on the roads, and we'll catch you next time here on SRFM, your heart of KSA. Goodbye, everybody.

Enough is enough. That's what we're talking about today. Look, mind you, I talked about it many times. The enough is enough moment. But people are taking it in the wrong way. They're going about having this moment in a wrong way. I mean, look, when you do have an enough is enough moment, obviously, you're in a really bad situation. Obviously, you are in scenarios that keep on repeating themselves, which are not good for your mind, body, or soul. And it's just draining you, and it's tiring you, and you're just tired, and you khalas. And so you get this enough is enough moment. However, just like I just told you, people are doing it in the wrong way. They're becoming monsters. They think that to have this moment and to exercise the ability to make decisions when you have this moment, you become a monster. And this is not the way to do it. It is not 100% not the way to do it. There's a better way to do it. It's a way that we'll get to that at the end of the show. However, we're still just going to talk about, just in case you are going through this enough is enough moment, you know, why? Why are these certain situations driving you to say this statement and to act on it and to just give up and throw away the towel? Stay tuned, y'all. Be right back.

listening to SRFM. The heart of KSA.

So you guys, have you ever noticed something strange about people? If you guys just tuned in, you're listening to SRFM, All Things Considered. Now, listen. When people first get hurt, what do? You cry. The second time, you'll argue. The 10th time, you'll beg. You'll beg for things to change. But then one day, nothing. No tears, no shouting, no dramatic goodbye, just I'm done. And you know, listen, when you get to that point, or when somebody you love gets to that point, that is the scariest sentence in the English language.

I'm done. Because you don't go out of the blue, just say it. Nana, you would never have the guts to say I'm done. You only say I'm done when that's it. That is it. And that's what we're going to talk about. We are talking about the mysterious moment psychologists call reaching your emotional limit. That's what researchers, psychologists actually call that. The point where you've explained yourself 100 times, you've forgiven countless mistakes, you made excuses after excuses until one morning you wake up and realize, you know what? I don't care anymore. Now the thing is that healthy? Is it dangerous? And what exactly happens inside the brain when someone reaches the point of no return? We're going to talk about the science when we come back. Stay tuned, y'all.

Welcome back, y'all. Listen to All Things Considered. We're talking about the enough is enough moment. What's the science? What's the research behind this? Well, researchers have found that chronic emotional stress changes both the brain and the body. It's called decision fatigue. Every disappointment forces the brain to decide again. Every single time, the brain has this discussion with itself. Should I forgive? Should I stay? Should I answer? Should I keep trying? Have you reached the enough is enough stage? And eventually the brain becomes exhausted. And psychologists hence call this decision fatigue. So instead of fighting anymore, what happens to the brain? The brain conserves energy by emotionally checking out. That is when the brain says, you know what? I'm done. I'm tired going through this. I'm tired sorting it out. Okay. The heart, maybe the emotional side is putting me in situations like this, and I have to deal with it, and I have to suffer with it, and I have to fix it, and I don't want to fix it anymore. And that's why you reach emotional burnout. Studies show that ongoing emotional conflict raises cortisol, the body's main stress hormone, and long-term high cortisol has been linked with poor sleep, headaches, blood pressure, weight gain, memory problems, anxiety, and depression. And your body literally gets tired of carrying emotional weight. It just gets tired. And hence, you reach enough is enough stage. Stay tuned, y'all.

Welcome back, y'all. Now listen, why the final straw is never the real reason. Okay, people think, because usually, let's say for example, remember that saying, it's the straw that broke the camel's back? It's just one little straw. It could be over something, a small little tiny little thing. Because usually people think, yeah, they ask you, what's the problem? What was the problem? Why did you reach this stage? Enough is enough. Was it only because of that? No, it wasn't only because of that. This was not argument number one. This was argument number 247. That's why. And it's not like this last thing was heavier. No, it's just an ongoing thing. And it's a tiny little pebble that triggered the avalanche. Oh, I love that. How do you like that one? A tiny little pebble triggered the avalanche. Now, here's when you become immune. Here's the strange part. The opposite of love isn't hate. It's indifference. And this is so, listen to me. If you guys are young or you're still going through life and you're not really familiar with things like this, I will give you some wise words. When you love someone and they just continuously get on your bad, not really get on your bad side, but they do you wrong once, twice, 10 times, 20 times. So what happens is you don't start hating the person. You start feeling nothing for the person. You know? Because why? When you're angry, you still care. When you're constantly arguing,

you still believe that something can improve. But when you feel nothing, that's often the real ending. That's it. It's when you feel nothing. No anger, no hate. I just feel nothing. Obviously, of course, no love. Nothing. That's it. That's the end. And you know what scientists have found? Scientists have found that emotional numbness can be the brain's way of protecting itself after prolonged stress. It reduces emotional pain, but if it spreads too far, it can also make joy and connection harder to feel. See, this is it. Now, how do you fix it? Is it fixable? If you're the person who's had enough, ask yourself whether you've clearly communicated your needs. Does the other person actually know that you're feeling this? Or have you just kept it silent for all these years? That's not fair if that was the case. Stop expecting different results from the same behavior. That's number two. Set boundaries before resentment builds. Accept that not everyone will change. This is the biggest mistake people do. They get into relationships with people in the hope that they will change. Nobody changes. Nobody changes. We don't change. We'll never change. Nobody changes. We'll change for a bit. You know, just to test the waters. But we'll always go back to the same way that we've always been. Character never changes. Protect your peace without feeling guilty and focus your energy on people who reciprocate. So instead of putting all that energy on that one person or two people or group of people that are doing you harm, focus on the people that love you, man. Focus on the people that are helping you. Focus on your allies. Focus on them. Those other people, halas, they had their chance. They had their chance and they lost their chance. They lost their chance.

chances, they'll change, but continuously gives you drama. If you got a coworker who keeps taking credit for your work, if the person who's always late after the 100th excuse, and you keep on waiting for that person and that's it and you're just sick of it. If you've got constant criticism from someone who never notices your efforts, if you're being the only one making plans, if you're always being the first to apologize, if you're giving advice that's never taken, if you're lending money that's never returned, if you're repeating the same boundaries over and over again, and the list goes on and on and on about the excuses that people have these enough is enough moments. Everybody has their different situation in life. Everybody has a different scenario that they're going through where they feel, you know what? I can't. I just can't deal with this anymore. I'm becoming physically sick. This is when you put your foot down. When the physical start, the side starts taking action. It's like, you know what? I'm not just emotionally sick now. I'm actually getting physically sick. Here's when you have to protect yourself. If you do not protect yourself, you guys, nobody will. If you fall sick, nobody cares. Okay, they'll care. They'll give you sympathetic words, but then everybody will continue with their life. Everybody has their own issues. What are they going to do? Sit beside you and with your in your illness? No, they won't. Now the thing is, look. There's something very important you have to keep in mind. Very, very, very important. If it comes to a point where you've generally done everything you've tried, you've done everything you can, you've spoken, you've forgiven, you've overlooked, you've prayed, you've waited, and nothing changes, and at that stage, deciding to leave a relationship or a friendship or a workplace or even distancing yourself from certain people doesn't necessarily mean you've failed. Sometimes it means you've accepted a reality that your heart has been resisting for a long time. Now, the thing is, this is the most important part. How you leave says a lot about your character. How you leave is more important than why you leave. If I talked for a whole hour, this is the most important thing. Because look, even our religion teaches us not only how to build relationships, but also how to end them with honor. Okay? So even when a relationship comes to an end, we're instructed to part respectfully. What does that mean? No exposing people's faults. No gossip. No revenge, no trying to turn everyone against them, no humiliating someone because they hurt you, okay? Sometimes, now listen to me, and listen to me well, sometimes the greatest victory isn't winning the argument, it's walking away without becoming the kind of person you never wanted to be. So you could set boundaries without hatred, you can choose silence without insults, and perhaps the hardest lesson of all, this is hard, but it can be done maybe over time. Forgiveness doesn't always mean reconciliation. We don't have to get back together. We don't have to be chum chums, but I forgive you just for the sake of peace. You know, you can forgive someone in your heart, pray that Allah guides them, wish them well, and say goodbye. So everyone, you guys, everyone has had an enough is enough moment. But don't let someone else's behavior dictate your own. Leave them with grace. And with that, we come to the end of our show for today. This was me, Haliriri, behind the mic, Bandera Siri behind the controls. And I am out of here. Adios, y'all. See you guys tomorrow.

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0: 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I'm your ratio. 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The heart of KSA.
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2: 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Turn it up. 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Only turn the volume up. When we go.
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0: Internet addiction, also known as problematic internet use, social media addiction, or compulsive internet use, can manifest in various ways, and the signs can be different from person to person. Here are some common signs that could indicate an internet addiction. Number one, preoccupation. A significant amount of time is spent thinking about the internet and planning to use it. This preoccupation often overshadows other thoughts and plans. Number two, increased usage. The person finds that they are spending more time online or on their digital devices. This isn't just a slight increase, but a substantial one that can be easily noticed. Number three, unable to control use. Despite attempts to reduce internet use, the person finds that they cannot do so. Number four, restlessness or irritability when trying to cut down use. When trying to reduce internet use, the person might feel restless or irritable. Number five, stays online longer than intended. Person might log on for a certain amount of time, but then find that they stay online for much longer than planned. Number six, risk of loss. The person might risk losing significant relationships, job opportunities, or educational or career opportunities due to their internet use. Number seven, lies about use. The person might lie to family members or other loved ones about the amount of time they spend online. And number eight, uses of internet as an escape. The person might use the internet as a way to escape from problems or to relieve feelings such as helplessness, guilt, anxiety, or depression.
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Ladies and gentlemen, we are back, and that means we've got a full list of things that we'd like to talk to you, and not only you, to all the fans out there listening, to the tech fans, you've got video games, movie enthusiasts, TV shows, the list doesn't stop. And ladies and gentlemen, I want to take you guys through all of this. Now, with respect to those that are new to the show and may not be familiar with us, this is Othman Dahlawi behind the microphone, and of course we've got our sound engineer Ahmed behind and supporting us through and through. And ladies and gentlemen, we are incredibly excited for this week's lineup. Let me start by saying this. WhatsApp, the app that has barely made updates, well, they do, but they barely do release anything lately. What they have been doing is they've pretty much rolled out updates for security a little bit. If you haven't noticed the shift and difference in the user experience, right? So you'll see the new loaded out model. And more importantly, this is patches. That's what we've been seeing. But now, they're genuinely focused on security being

first and foremost, which I absolutely 100% applaud and also support. Ladies and gentlemen, what's up tells you who's calling. I'm going to start with this, ladies and gentlemen. What's up is going to start telling you a bit about a person who's calling you even when the number is not saved in your phone. What this means is that when you know exactly that moment, your phone rings, unknown number, and you're starting there doing that little guessing game, that little calculation that everybody does. Is this the delivery driver? Is this the clinic calling back? Is this someone about to tell me I've won a prize I've never entered for some reason? You've got about four rings to decide. You have nothing to go on except those 12 digits. Ladies and gentlemen, the new screen is going to give you two pieces of information before you answer. First, whether the number is registered in a different country. Second, whether you're in any group chat with that person. That's it, two facts. And they're the right two, to be honest. I think it's more than enough. If you think about how much work these actually do, so if it says you share three group chats, that's almost certainly someone you know. Could be anyone. But if it's an unknown number registered on the other side of the planet, well, they claim to be your bank. That's your right answer right there. That's not your bank, ladies and gentlemen. It's plain and simple. It's as easy as possible, and it's better to have than not to have all at the same time. And this matters a lot here, because the particular scam, a call from abroad, someone claiming to be from a local company or a government office, is genuinely common, everybody. And it works often that people keep doing it over and over again, unfortunately, and I've tried to vocalize this as much as possible. Guys, be careful with strange numbers. What's Up is essentially doing this, and they're building that thing that separates the caller ID apps that has been offered for years for all of the users around the world. Those apps work, but you have to download them. And then they hand in a third-party access to your contacts and your calls, and it builds it into the application itself, so you get the benefit without giving your address book to a stranger, which is fantastic. And we're happy to see this wider security and broad coverage from applications, very sensitive ones such as WhatsApp. By the way, they're also replacing that six-digit PIN. Some people use a proper password, right? Letters, numbers, symbols. Six digits is 100,000 odd combinations, but a real password is astronomically harder. And it's rolling out gradually, of course, so it won't be a flip on a switch. Everybody in the entire world is going to have this update. No, it's going to take some time. Just make sure that you go ahead and check on your WhatsApp as the days go, and eventually it will be rolled out to Saudi Arabia one day, and this gives us more empowerment and security, and this is what we love to see. Ladies and gentlemen, I want you guys to stick around and stay tuned. You're within the loop. And a quick note before we go on, ladies and gentlemen, we've got the next calling the needle in the haystack. I'm going to keep that little tidbit teaser right there because we've got something about NASA and it developed a very special metal that I'm going to take you guys through shortly after the break. Sit back, relax, and enjoy.

Hariri. 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

Okay, ladies and gentlemen, The Needle in the Haystack, which is actually funny because someone actually made a video game just about that, a big haystack, and we gotta find the needle. It's a time sink, and I would not download that game at all because no. Ladies and gentlemen, let's go ahead and stick to the NASA news at hand. So here's what's happening. NASA, as usual, they always come up with these little surprises. They developed a little special metal, a mix of copper, chromium, and niobium. You don't have to worry about what these are, guys. Let's just focus on what's happening here. It's designed for one of the most punishing jobs in engineering. It goes inside the combustion chamber of a liquid rocket engine. So think about that, what that part endures. Enormous heat, enormous pressure, and it has to hold its shape while fuel is pretty much exploding every few millimeters away. So the metal has to conduct heat brilliantly. And it has to stay strong at temperatures that would pretty much turn metals to soup. It's remarkable material, ladies and gentlemen. That little explanation intro to all of this. I know it's a little bit of a jargon, but hear me out, guys. This metal is a new metal that was designed, right? And it can withstand heat from rockets. Rocket fire. Ladies and gentlemen, this metal can be a game changer, not just for space discovery and rockets and science. Hear me out, guys. If they could use it for this, imagine for all the other use cases that they could definitely put for humankind. Altogether. But let me get back to the story at hand here first, ladies and gentlemen. It's remarkable material, but there is one problem, and almost nobody can print it. Because these parts get 3D printed. A laser metal melts the metal powder layer by layer, building the object up, and this particular alloy demands so much laser power that 90% of commercial 3D printers simply cannot do it. They're not strong enough. So the material exists, it works, and hardly anyone can use it, which is this is called the big sad, ladies and gentlemen. Anyway, so here's what a team at Washington State University set out to find settings that would let the ordinary printers handle it. This is called teamwork. Two completely different groups, they're all tagging along and trying to fix this to make this a real deal. So that's the scale of the problem, ladies and gentlemen. There are more than 100 million possible combinations of settings. Laser power, speed, spacing, and so on. You can't just test them. A single print costs hundreds of dollars, right? And properly analyzing one sample can take days. Testing 100 million options is pretty much going to be extremely slow. It's arithmetic, and it doesn't finish. And scientists have already spent months trying manually with no success at all. So they built an AI to search instead, because, you know, every time you've got problems, you just give it over to AI. So what it does is clever. It makes a guess about which untested settings are most likely to work, then picks small batches, some promising, some deliberately uncertain, because failures teach it as much as successes. Then they print it. It either works or doesn't. That's the only feedback. Success or failure, nothing in between. And ladies and gentlemen, in 3 months, within a budget of 40 experiments, they found 6 working configurations. 40 out of 100 million. This is another incredible golden surprise in this entire journey of discovery, ladies and gentlemen. Out of 100 million configurations, they got 6 configurations working. Incredible. The whole point here, ladies and gentlemen, is that they printed this specifically at 500 watts for the first time. A record low, low enough that ordinary machines can manage it. And honestly, to quote one of my favorite things the lead author said, is that they described the failures as sometimes they printed a certain configuration and the product just melted. Which is absolutely sad. It's lovely, deflating the image, of course, all that math and occasional

occasionally you just get soup, metal soup. So ladies and gentlemen, it matters beyond rockets. It's the same approach for any problem where success is rare. Experiments are expensive. You can't test everything. Drug discovery is for one, not a machine that knows the answer. A machine that's very good at guessing where it looks. All of this, ladies and gentlemen, is put together to make something out of it. So the quote here, ladies and gentlemen, is that even though you feel like the road ahead of you is extremely impossible and it feels like it will be the burden of your life, do not give up. Even if it feels like you have 100 million combinations ahead of you, you might be one of the lucky ones to get 6 out of 100 million, and you will be the lucky one. And also at the end of the day, failure does not mean permanent failure. It just means you have another chance to get the success right. I really love this, ladies and gentlemen. There's so much good out of this exact news, and I'm really happy to see that the world is still continuing to pursue the greater good for mankind. Stick around, ladies and gentlemen, because coming up next, we've got the head of the world's most valuable chip company announcing that they've reached pretty much the top peak artificial intelligence power. I find it hard to believe, but hear me out. We'll be back right after the break. Sit back, relax, and enjoy.

AI is saying, or claiming, I should say, that's the right word, they've achieved AGI. What is AGI, Earthman? I've never heard of this before. Well, ladies and gentlemen, I'll take you through this and I'll help you understand why this claim is so bold. It's like me saying I own a mountain. I don't, unfortunately. But maybe one day. Ladies and gentlemen, hear me out. First of all, this is In the Loop and you're tuned in to SRFM. Honestly, I think this is probably the highlight of the entire month for me. So, recently, you've got the legend himself of NVIDIA. Everybody knows it's Jensen Huang. He said that the company has achieved AGI. Then, almost in the same breath, called the whole milestone senseless. Let me back it up here real quick, ladies and gentlemen. As I've mentioned recently, NVIDIA makes the chips that nearly all modern AI runs on, which has made it one of the most valuable companies in the world. When its boss speaks about AI, people listen. Jensen Huang. AGI, ladies and gentlemen, is a very important term you should learn and know about today, because tomorrow everybody's going to be talking about it. Artificial General Intelligence. Well, how different is that from normal AI? Well, hear me out, ladies and gentlemen. The idea is the big one. Not software that's good at one job, but a machine that can reason across anything the way a person does. Learn a new subject, apply it somewhere else, handle a problem it's never seen. It has human intelligence at this point. Human, I would say, awareness and human intelligence. It's been the stated goal of this entire industry for decades. I'm not talking about this year, ladies and gentlemen. I'm not talking about the past 5 years. I'm talking about tens of years. Ladies and gentlemen, Huang was asked about it, and he said that for many tasks, you could say we've already achieved it, he quoted. He gave no definition and no benchmark, and he added that all those milestones are, in his own words, kind of senseless at this point, which is a genuinely strange thing to do. Announce that you won the race of finally getting AGI, and then saying the race was meaningless. It's like having a race to the moon, you get there, and then you say it was meaningless. What? Okay, ladies and gentlemen, the part that makes this better, and this is the second time, by the way, he said it this year. On a podcast, he declared AGI achieved. But that time, he had a specific definition. His test was whether an AI could build and run a billion-dollar company. Could you think about that? An AI running a billion-dollar company. You just tell the AI, hey, here's a billion-dollar company. Run it for me. He immediately undercut himself, and then too, he said the odds of 100,000 AI agents building a company like NVIDIA were 0%. So the pattern is declare the finish line crossed and then explain why the line doesn't count. By the way, he's not alone on this. OpenAI, which is the company behind ChatGPT, the specific head of OpenAI, said earlier this year they basically built AGI. Then clarified he meaned it from a spirit perspective, not literally, which is a magnificent piece of footwork. Meanwhile, you've got the head of Microsoft. He flatly disagrees. His line was that the industry isn't anywhere even close to AGI, and that it isn't for anyone, executive, to declare. So who's right? Well, the honest answer, nobody can agree what the word means. Researchers at Google's AI lab recently published a whole framework trying to pin it down properly, listing 10 separate mental faculties you'd need to measure. And it tells you the definition has been sliding around for years, and it slides in a very particular direction, ladies and gentlemen, towards whatever the person speaking has already achieved. Now, for the uncharitable reading. If AGI is here, then everyone urgently needs more chips. And Huang sells the chips. I'm not saying that's what he said. I'm saying it's worth noticing who benefits from the announcement. The finish line keeps moving, and the people moving it are the ones running the race. Look, at the end of the day, they're a company, and it's their job to literally make money, right?
It's like a sandwich place. It's literally

0: their job to sell sandwiches. It's the same thing here with NVIDIA. They make chips. They have to sell it to make money. So whatever they have to do, they will. That's the end of the day. That's just companies 101. That being said, ladies and gentlemen, with AGI, it is extremely difficult, right, to achieve an AI so powerful that it matches human intelligence. You might say, Uthman, but isn't AI smarter than humans? Well, clearly you haven't tested AI yet. Let me tell you this much. It has a fast processing power, and it's able to read documents quickly and scan the internet as quickly as possible, and then just go ahead and front you that data or try to do quick algorithmic mathematics, and they'll pretty much present you with the data. They're very quick, right? But they're pretty much just copy-pasting an if and then, right? They only work on if-then logic and copy-pasting and a bunch of other processes. It's a little complex, ladies and gentlemen. I don't want to get into the jargon of it. But if you really compare your mental capabilities with what AI can versus AGI on a complete benchmark, you've got the full picture. Ladies and gentlemen, coming up next, we've got the Saudi Spotlight, my favorite segment of the show. With AGI set aside and what Jensen Huang claims, we wait for more details to surface from NVIDIA so we could tell you and let you guys know what happens next. For the Saudi segment, ladies and gentlemen, we're talking about Saudi Built, a very interesting and incredible opportunity. You guys should stick around, stay tuned, and we'll be back with some more shortly after.
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2: 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Welcome on back, everybody. This is In The Loop, and you're tuned in to SRFM. Now, for the Saudi Build, it is returning to Riyadh from the 2nd to the 5th of November this year, ladies and gentlemen. And more importantly, the 5th of November is my birthday, so again, double celebration. Ladies and gentlemen, that being said, this is an incredible opportunity, Saudi Build, and I need you guys to understand what this is and where it's happening. It's happening at the Riyadh International Convention and Exhibition Center on King Abdullah Road. So the thing that really surprised me is that this exhibition has been running for over 35 years. Think about this for a second, everybody, because it started long before the era of giga projects. It has watched this country build continuously across four decades, which makes it something incredible. It's organized by the Riyadh Exhibitions Company, under the patronage of the Ministry of Municipalities and Housing, and its longest-running construction exhibition in the region. Okay, so what's in it? It is glamorous, everybody. We talk about this on the show and about the vision. The renders, the cities rising out of the desert, but between an architect's drawing and a finished building, there is an enormous amount of extremely practical stuff in the center. Somebody has to supply the cement, the steel, the glass, the window systems, the facades, the doors, the lifts and escalators. All of this is a lot of work that does not go unnoticed. And in a country building upward, vertical transportation is not a small industry, everybody. The plumbing, the sanitary ware, the paint, the scaffolding, the heavy machinery, all of that is considered. That's what fills this hall. 600 plus exhibitors from over 35 countries in recent years, with more than 27,000 visitors. There are live demonstrations of construction equipment, which I know sounds dull on paper, but is genuinely good fun in person. And there are country pavilions, so you see who's supplying what to the kingdom. Running alongside that is a conference called The Future of Building. And the topics there tells you where the industry's heading. Sustainability, digital construction, smart buildings, and industrial localization. Which is the same theme we keep coming back to. Not just building here, everybody, but we make materials here too. The logic to why this is incredibly important, everybody. A country building at this scale imports an enormous amount of material. Every ton of it is money leaving. Every factory opened here is money staying, plus jobs being created, plus expertise. So the exhibition's floor is a genuinely incredible and impressive marketplace for that. Suppliers meeting project owners, distributors, architects, and even engineers, all in one place, sorting out what supplies and who supplies what for the next few years. Ladies and gentlemen, nobody puts a photograph of a valve manufacturer on a magazine cover, for example, right? But nothing gets built without them. These are extremely important joints, very important parts of the chain that makes up the complete building. More importantly, you've got this incredibly huge plateau, an insanely amazing and, more importantly, an impressive event happening.

Riyadh very soon. We've got 27,000 visitors, everybody. Could you imagine all in one place? This is going to be something of true impressiveness and achievements. It's happening again in Riyadh this year, ladies and gentlemen. For those of you that are interested in this space, you can go ahead and look up the information online. Of course, follow their social media accounts to stay up to date in case any changes happen in between. Stick around, stay tuned, and we'll be back with some more, ladies and gentlemen. Coming up next, you can finally command the armies of Westeros yourself, and you can pick the side that most people would rather not think about. Enjoy.

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Ladies and gentlemen, this goes out for all the video gamers out there. First of all, welcome on back. This is In The Loop, and you're tuned in to SRFM. So, it's a real deal, everybody. We're getting a Game of Thrones game. Interesting, right? Because Game of Thrones. Okay, this, ladies and gentlemen, is a great adventure for us. It's a strategy game. It means you're not on one character running around. You're the commander, looking down at the whole battlefield, moving armies, capturing ground, managing what you've got. And the reveal definitely confirmed, ladies and gentlemen, four playable factions. You've got, of course, our beloved House Stark, the Northerners, honorable, cold, and historically not brilliant at surviving. You've also got House Lannister, rich, ruthless, permanently scheming. And then, of course, you've got House Targaryen, the Dragon Family. And the fourth one is an interesting choice, everybody. You can play as the White Walkers. Yes, the Night King's Army of the Dead. You can be the villain, the existential crisis, or the threat that the entire series was building towards. That's a genuinely bold inclusion, everybody, and I suspect it'll be the most played faction on day one, because of course it will, because why not? Each side will play differently. Targaryens get dragons, and it sounds unbalanced until you remember. Dragons in this story tend to create as many problems as they solve. There's also giants, infantry, cavalry, siege weapons, all of the good stuff. Now, of course, for the famous characters, appear as hero units. So you've got Jon Snow, Daenerys, you've got Jaime Lannister, you've got Tywin, and Robb Stark. And, of course, the Night King himself. They carry the likeness of actors from the series, and each has a special ability that can turn a battlefield. That being said, ladies and gentlemen, you've also got dire wolves, which is a lovely detail for anyone who's watched the show, of course. There's a single-player campaign taking you across seven kingdoms, and multiple multiplayer skirmishes where you fight other people. Now, the pitch that I really like, and it sells really well in the series, you watch these battles happen, and you have opinions about how they were handled, right? And how you could have done it better. This lets you do it yourself. Whether you can do it better is another matter, of course, entirely, because it is a strategy game. You need to use your noggin. The timing. This is the most important question. Most of you are already excited. But hear me out, ladies and gentlemen. We're going to have to do a little bit of waiting. Comes out in early 2027. On computers, of course, it was pushed back from this year. The developers said that the extra time is for fixing things, like how the units find their way around and how the multiplayer balances out, which, in a game about moving hundreds of soldiers around castles, is exactly the right thing to spend time on, because you don't want a broken game, you want a game that works properly. Ladies and gentlemen, soon, soon, you'll finally get your turn at the Iron Throne, and I'll tell you this much. This is on my top three to play immediately. Of course, first one comes in at GTA 6, but yeah, this is definitely in my top three. Stick around, ladies and gentlemen, and stay tuned. Coming up next, we've got another game where you go back in time, change one thing, and then watch the present rearrange itself around you. How interesting. It's called Clockwork Revolution, taking you through it shortly after. In the meantime, enjoy the music. Stick around. This is In The Loop. Enjoy the music.

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1: Ladies and gentlemen, welcome on back. Let's go ahead and talk about Clockwork Revolution. This is a new game with an interesting spin, and it's definitely something creative because the design, the character design, and the art style altogether is something that a lot of people are very appreciative of. This is a steampunk-styled game, ladies and gentlemen, and if that word means nothing to you, it's basically a Victorian world where the technology went in a different direction. Instead of computers and electricity, everything runs on steam, brass, and clockwork. So this, ladies and gentlemen, is an interesting game. It's set in a city called Avalon. Overhead steam trains, mechanical servants, clockwork artificial limbs, enormous gears turning everywhere. It's a gorgeous look. And there aren't nearly enough games doing this, and this is why it's so uncommon to see something like this. Avalon itself is a city of very sharp contrasts. You've got beautiful up top, grim underneath. It's a lovely line from the developers describing it. They say that the city stays polished on the surface, but keeping its dirty hands under the table. You play a customizable character named Morgan, and you're partnered with a flying automation called Prentice. And Prentice connects you to one thing that makes this game very special. It's a device called the Chronometer. It lets you travel through time. Plenty of games do time travel, to be honest, but what makes this one different is what happens afterwards. You go back, you change something, and then you return to the present, and the present has rearranged itself around the change you made in the past. Different buildings, different people, different circumstances, and the world reshuffles based on what you did in the past. So there is a butterfly effect to this, played straight. The developers had said something I also find very intriguing, that your choices can take a very long time to catch up with you. So you might do something in the past and only discover the consequences hours later. And when you're forgotten that you've completely done it, it will surprise you as you go further. It's an unusual design choice, everybody, because most games reward you or punish you almost immediately. And we've seen this. This one lets you sit in the ignorance for a while, which is much closer to how actual decisions work. The scale sounds really serious, too. The team has said it's at least 24 hours before you touch any side content. And they'd write 750,000 words of dialogue last year. It's incredible. 750,000, ladies and gentlemen, of words. Just words. That's a lot of dialogue to go through. For context, everybody, that's the length of the entire Lord of the Rings trilogy twice over. And now, given the size, or the substantial size, of how this game will look like, this is definitely coming out in 2027. On computers, of course, in one console family. No firm date yet, and it was first announced back in 2023, so people have been waiting, including myself. A time travel game where the world genuinely rewrites itself based on the decisions you make and only shows up hours later. Yeah, sign me up. This is a new thing, and I love exploring new things. Ladies and gentlemen, that is Clockwork Revolution for you. Make sure you go ahead and check out the trailers, read a little bit about it so you know what you're getting yourself into. Coming up next, we've got the studio behind one of the most colorful games on Earth, and they just revealed something extremely dark. It's called Noticefall. You may have seen this on Instagram or TikTok, but let me take you through it properly and briefly. Stick around, sit back, and enjoy the music. We'll be right back with you.

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1: So here's a genuine surprise for the year, and for those of you that do love Souls games, this is something you want to pay attention to. It hasn't blown up on the internet completely yet, but hear me out. There's a studio out there called Hoyuverse, alright? Hoyuverse. I'm still trying to get used to the name. It's completely new to me. It's actually the first time I've ever heard about them. And if you've got pretty much anyone that loves video games, or if you are a video gamer out there, you need to understand what's happening here, everybody. This is the same studio that made Genshin Impact. And this is the reason why I'm not familiar with the studio, because I don't play, and I don't think I intend to play Genshin Impact. But anyway, it is a well-known video game, Genshin Impact. A lot of teenagers around the world are absolutely in love with it. It's an enormous, wildly popular adventure game with a bright anime art style, colorful characters, dramatic hair, huge personalities. It made billions, guys. Anyway, that being said, ladies and gentlemen, Hoyuverse is an interesting studio because what they've done now is unexpected. They've made Genshin Impact, and we know the art style. It's an anime style, and yeah, a lot of teenagers enjoy it. But here's what they did. This was their entire identity, everybody. But at the big games show, they revealed their new game, and it looks like nothing they've ever done. It's like a chef that is always good at making soup, then one day decides to only make desserts. They've revealed a game called Noticefall. It's dark, realistic, grim armor, gray skies, enormous monsters. The comparison that anyone would look at would immediately reach out for Elden Ring. The heavy, oppressive, beautiful sort of fantasy. One of my top 5 video games ever played in my life that I absolutely love and enjoy. People genuinely did not believe it at first because, you know, people just call out AI. Oh, this is AI, this is fake. One comment I actually saw simply said, looks absolutely incredible, I'm shocked, but I still feel like this is fake. The setup, ladies and gentlemen, is you're going to be playing a weaver. So in a world where a certain authority has collapsed and order has broken down, something called the Dreadnoughty has appeared. Entities that spread corruption and twist legendary beasts into destructive things, and your job is to hunt them with other people, because it's built around cooperative play, teams working together against creatures far too big for one to handle. The trailer showed dragons, a phoenix, armored bears, fox spirits, and a titan on fire, and each fight several players attacking from different positions, reviving each other, combining abilities. So visually, 100%, you could say this is a ripoff of Elden Ring. In fact, I've even heard that Elden Ring might start, the studio behind Elden Ring might actually start attacking Hoyuverse because it looks very similar, right? It's suspiciously similar. Anyway, structurally, it's closer to Monster Hunter than anything as a video game per se, which is the great series about teaming up to take down enormous beasts. That's a strong combination if they landed. They've also drawn on certain stories, different types of mythical creatures from around the world, rather than just picking one and sticking with it, which is why the creature designs feel like they've come from several different types of stories or traditions, etc. The studio's own boss said something. He said the development very un-us. They spent 15 years mastering one style, then deliberately walked away from it and said, here's our new style. So, take some nerve, honestly. They could have made Genshin Impact again forever and continued printing money. The honest bit here, everybody, is that they have not released a date for us just yet, and that's okay. No platforms were announced. This will eventually be released as the days go, but we have a trailer and a sign-up page. This is more than enough context for us to pretty much soak in and try to understand what's really going on and whether this is going to be released at all. This is going to be a serious risk that they're taking because they are now trying to do something they've never done before for the past 15 years. They've stuck with one side of the game, which is Genshin Impact, and now they've decided to go full-blown Elden Ring-like video game. It is interesting, I'll tell you this much, because it looks like Elden Ring, I will be playing this game, giving it a try, and of course, when I get the chance, when it eventually comes out, I'll let you guys know what I really think. But until then, we're just gonna have to wait, be patient, and hope for the best. There's a lot of other things in between that we get to enjoy to keep time wasted. Ladies and gentlemen, stick around and stay tuned. You're tuned in to SRFM, and this is In the Loop. Enjoy the music, and we'll be right back.

In just 9 years, everything changed. The shape of a nation reimagined, a vision brought to life. Over a single decade, the economy rose. Cities stretched beyond their horizons, and services evolved, reshaping everyday life. Development was no longer an idea. It became a movement. Step by step, built on strong foundations.

bold decisions and driven by a clear direction towards something greater. Across every field, progress speaks for itself. And today, the world watches closely. As one of the greatest transformations in the modern history of the kingdom unfolds, a story written by an ambitious people, led by a visionary leadership, a nation moving forward toward a future it is proud to call its own.

Ladies and gentlemen, this is In the Loop, and you're tuned in to SRFM. Coming up next, we've got the company behind ChatGPT, and they have built its own chip. They named it after a pepper. Ladies and gentlemen, this is something that sounds a little dry, and it's actually about the economics of the entire AI industry. But apparently, OpenAI has built its own chip, the first one it's ever made, and it's called Jalapeno. Ladies and gentlemen, stick around and stay tuned to learn more about this interesting and new endeavor they're about to undertake. Enjoy the music.

Don't miss Good Morning KSA, your morning companion for news, features, and insights. 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

Okay, ladies and gentlemen, welcome on deck. So I left you guys with a little bit of information there. And for context, this is an interesting piece of news. OpenAI has built its own chip and they called it Jalapeno. I love it. Billions of dollars, some of the most advanced engineering on the planet, and somebody in the meeting room said, let's just call it Jalapeno. And everybody in the boardroom just said, agreed, aligned, noted. I would love to see how that went down, but okay. There are two completely different jobs in an AI system and what it does. The first is training, teaching the model, which takes months and enormous computing power. When I say enormous, I mean, hold on to your hats, guys. Like, small villages worth of enormous. Okay. This, ladies and gentlemen, is the first part. The second one is inference. That's the everyday one. That's what happens when every single time somebody asks a question and waits for the answer. Training happens occasionally. Inference happens hundreds of millions of times a day, forever. Every one of those costs money, like lots of money, electricity and hardware. And the awkward truth underneath the whole industry is that these companies are spending staggering amounts to answer questions, most of them for free. So this chip is built for the one job, inference, which is the most costly one. So this is the trick. A general purpose chip has to be ready for anything, which means carrying capability it isn't using at the given moment. Strip all of that out. Build something that does exactly one thing, and you get far more efficiency for far less power. The reports suggest it roughly halves the cost of answering. Two details are going to make this genuinely interesting, guys. Based on the research surfaced, the first, they designed it in 9 months. New processors normally take years. 9 months is extraordinarily fast. Yes, I would call it sus at this point. The second is the part that really, really, really shocked me is that they used their own AI models to help design it. Imagine. The company's president said the degree to which their models accelerated the work was, in his words, very surprising to them. So an AI helped design the chip that was running AI and will run it as well. It's a lovely example of a tool improving itself or opening the scene of a film, to be honest. Depending on how it is, ladies and gentlemen, they made it work. It's a strategic angle and they did it right. Right now, nearly everyone in AI buys their chips from NVIDIA. And we talked about this earlier in the show. Building your own means you depend on them less. Google and Amazon already do this. And it connects to what we discussed. NVIDIA's boss said we've achieved AGI. Meanwhile, his biggest customers are pretty much building their own chips, so they need him less. Everybody's talking about intelligence, guys. Everyone's actually competing on electricity bills at this point because they noticed this is a big no-no and they've been bleeding and they need to stop immediately. This is what's happening, ladies and gentlemen. It's called the AI race. This is exactly where the industry is heading. Everyone is trying to do best. They're trying to cut down costs, reduce the amount of power that they've been consuming for everyone else around the world while they use AI. And at the same time, they're trying to keep things steady, afloat, and efficient at the same time. Remember, guys, they're companies. All of these AI programs that you're using behind them, they're companies and they're profiting. And that's the job. At the same time, they want to reduce their overheads. And it's good. It's good for the environment. It's good for you. It's good for me. It's good for all of us, y'all. I'm not complaining. I just want to see more and more improvements and progress that gives us a positive outcome. And on that note, that's our show for today. Thank you all for tuning in and for spending your time with us. This has been your host behind the mic, Uthman Dahlawi, and our sound engineer behind the controls, Ahmed. And we'll catch you guys on the very next one. Until then, stay safe, take care, and make sure you hydrate properly, right? We'll see you all on the next one. Until then, bye-bye for now.

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0: mindfulness moments. Today's tip is the body scan. Mindfulness courses all include a variation of this. It's a simple meditation to combine awareness of the sensations in the body and breath. It can be done for as briefly as 5 minutes if you like. You can begin at the top of your head and work down to your toes, or start at the toes and work up, whichever comes more naturally. So here is the simple meditation. First of all, lie down on your back somewhere comfortable and undisturbed. Number two, take a few moments to become aware of the physical sensations in your body. Three, move your attention towards your breath and feel the stomach expanding on every inhalation and releasing on every exhalation. Number four, guide your attention to the top of the head and explore sensations in this part of body. Number five, expand the attention to the back of the head, the sides of the head, the scalp, the forehead, the temples, the eyes, and the face. Six, let all the muscles of the face relax and fall into rest. Seven, move down to each area, the neck, the shoulders, the arms, into the wrists, the hands, and the tips of the fingers. Number eight, back up to the shoulders and down to the back and pelvis. And finally, to the front of the torso, the abdomen moving with the breath. Number 10, let the whole body sink into whatever you're lying on. After that, move your attention and breathe down into the thighs, down the legs to the ankles, the feet, and each of the toes. Number 12, spread your attention back to the body as a whole, restful and relaxed. 13, slowly start to move the fingers and toes, stretching the arms above the head, and give your body a good stretch. 14, gently roll over and come back up to sitting, then standing, to return to your daily activity with a renewed sense of awareness and energy. Research has shown that mindfulness improves memory, creativity, and reaction times. It also boosts the immune system and lowers blood pressure. Studies have also shown that mindfulness can help with rheumatoid arthritis, chronic fatigue syndrome, and speech stuttering. Now here's our next tip. Take a few moments to stop and notice whatever sounds are going on around you at this moment. It could be a car horn, people chatting, the hum of the computer, or wind in the trees. Focus your awareness on these sounds and really listen to them. You might want to set a timer for how long you're going to do this exercise for, as it will help you at first to stay tuned. Don't attach any thought to the sounds, just observe them. Did you know that mindfulness gives the mind the clarity in which things can be seen as they really are? It develops the ability to concentrate on an object for long, actually for long enough to investigate it properly. In these ways, then, calm tunes the mind, making it a more adequate instrument for knowledge and insight. Those were our mindful moments. You're listening to SRFM.
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8: 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Flexibility basically means how easily your body can move and stretch. Think about a rubber band. 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And here's the good news, you don't have to be naturally flexible. You don't need to do the splits or put your leg behind your head. You can start exactly where you are and slowly improve with time. Think about everything you do during the day. You bend down to pick something up, reach for something on a high shelf, turn around, sit down and sit back up. Your body is constantly moving. That's why flexibility is useful. It can make everyday movements feel easier, and it can help when you're playing sports, dancing, exercising, or simply running around with your friends. Basically, flexibility helps your body say, "Yep, I can move." Now let's talk about something we all do. Sitting. We sit at school, we sit in the car, we sit while eating, we sit on the couch, and then we sit with our phones. And suddenly, you've been looking down on your phone for 30 minutes, and your neck is saying, "Excuse me, what are we doing?" That's why getting up, moving around, and gently stretching throughout the day can be a great habit. Have you ever watched a cat wake up? They don't just jump out of bed and start running around. They stretch their legs, stretch their back, stretch their paws, and then they continue their day. Honestly, cats might have the right idea. When you wake up, you can do something similar. Stand up, take a deep breath, reach your arms towards the ceiling, and imagine you're trying to touch the sky. Now let's talk about the classic stretch, touching your toes. Stand comfortably, slowly bend forward, and let your hands move toward your legs. And if you can't touch your toes, congratulations, you're completely normal. For now, you can simply reach toward your knees or your shins. There's no rule saying your fingers have to touch your toes. The important thing is moving gently and never forcing your body. And that brings me to one of the most important rules about stretching. It should not hurt you. You might feel a gentle pull or some tension, but sharp or painful feelings are your body telling you to stop. Your body's basically saying, "Hey, I'm stretching here, so listen to it." You don't get extra flexibility points for suffering through a painful stretch. Here's another fun stretch called the butterfly stretch. Sit down,

Bring the bottoms of your feet together and let your knees gently move toward the sides. Now you look like a little bit like a butterfly. You can sit there, relax your shoulders, and breathe slowly. And please don't start aggressively pushing your knees down. The butterfly has feelings too. Just let your body relax into the movement. There's also something called a cobra stretch. You lie on your stomach and gently lift your chest while keeping the movement comfortable. You don't need to lift super high. Imagine you're a little snake waking up and saying, "Good morning." But flexibility is not a competition. Maybe your friend can touch their toes and you can't. Maybe someone can do the splits while you're still trying to reach your knees, and that's completely okay. Everyone's body is different. Flexibility isn't a competition where the person who bends the most wins a trophy. The goal is simply to help your own body move comfortably. And you don't need to spend 2 hours stretching every day. Even a few minutes of gentle stretching can be a nice way to get your body moving. You could stretch after waking up, during a break, after exercising, or before going to bed. The important thing is consistency. It's better to spend a few minutes regularly than to stretch for 1 hour today, then completely forget about it for the next 3 weeks. If you're a person who gets bored easily, make flexibility into a game. Pick one simple stretch and see how it feels today. Then try it again next week and see whether your movement feels a little easier. You can even challenge your friends. But remember, the goal isn't to force yourself further than someone else. The challenge is simply to keep moving and taking care of your body. And flexibility isn't just for athletes. Dancers or football players, swimmers, everyone uses it, and people who spend a lot of time sitting can benefit from moving their bodies too. Actually, if you're listening to me while sitting down right now, keep this in mind the moment you get out of your cars, or if you can just get up and do a tiny challenge. Sit up comfortably, relax your shoulders, take a slow breath in, and gently roll your shoulders backwards a few times. You can do this while also sitting down. And there you go. You just give your body a little movement without even leaving your chair. Sometimes taking care of your body and yourself can be as simple as remembering to move. A lot of people think, "I'm not flexible, so stretching isn't for me." But actually, that's backwards. You don't stretch because you're already flexible. You stretch because you want to help your body move better. You start where you are and slowly improve. Maybe today you can only reach your knees. Maybe in a few weeks you can reach your shins, and eventually you might get closer to your toes. And remember, flexibility isn't about your legs. Your shoulders, your neck, your back, hips, arms, and ankles all move too. Your whole body deserves a little attention. Think of stretching as checking in with your body and saying, "Hey, how are you doing today?" Take a deep breath, move gently, and notice how your body feels. Sometimes your body just needs a little movement. So if there's one thing I want you to remember today, it's that gentle is better than painful. You don't have to force yourself into a crazy position, and you definitely don't have to compare yourself to somebody else. Your body carries you everywhere you go. It helps you walk, run, dance, play, hug your family, climb stairs, and explore the world. So take a few minutes to move and stretch is one small way of saying thank you to your body. And the next time you wake up feeling a little stiff, don't immediately think, "Why am I so old?" Maybe your body just needs a little movement. Stand up, stretch your arms, move your shoulders, take a break, and give yourself a few minutes. You don't have to become a

a gymnast overnight. Just keep moving, keep stretching, gently, and keep listening to your body. And please, don't try to put your leg behind your head just because I told you flexibility is good. All right, everyone, go stretch, go move, and take care of that amazing body of yours. Remember, move a little, stretch gently, and have fun with it. DJ Lee. SR Fan, the heart.

0: 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Y'all got turn them radios up. 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

do not ignore or attempt to tough out the symptoms of a heart attack. If you don't have access to emergency medical services, have a neighbor or a friend drive you to the nearest hospital. Drive yourself only as a last resort, and realize that it places you and others at risk when you drive under these circumstances. Number 2. Chew and swallow an aspirin. Unless you are allergic to aspirin or have been told by your doctor never to take aspirin. Number 3. Take nitroglycerin, if prescribed. If you think you're having a heart attack and your doctor has previously prescribed nitroglycerin for you, take it as directed. Do not take anyone else's nitroglycerin, because that could put you in more danger. Number 4. If you are with a person who is unconscious, tell the 911 dispatcher or another emergency medical specialist, and you may be advised to begin cardiopulmonary resuscitation, CPR. If you haven't received CPR training, doctors recommend performing only chest compressions, about 100 to 120 compressions a minute. The dispatcher can also instruct you in the proper procedures until help arrives. And finally, 5, if an automated external defibrillator, the AED, is immediately available and the person is unconscious, follow the device instructions for using it.

0: 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Very much. I would like to say 42 saturation degrees and 96 volume. Intermediate fluctuation in marathon content.
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0: I just arrived. I like it here. Very much.

0: degrees and 96 volumes. Intermediate fluctuation in marathon content. I've just arrived. It would likely spark the beginning of a revolution. I like it here. Very much. I would like to say
1: 42 saturation degrees and 96 volumes. Intermediate fluctuation in marathon content.
0: It would likely spark the beginning of a revolution. I've just arrived. I like it here. Very much. There was happiness. There was-

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1: Here's a question that nobody ever asked. How to be impressive and charming in gatherings? Being impressive in gatherings involves a combination of factors, including confidence, good communication skills, and a genuine interest in others. Here are some tips to help you make a positive impression. Number 1. Dress appropriately. Wear attire suitable for the occasion or event. Dressing well demonstrates that you respect the gathering and the people present. Number 2. Be confident. I know, it's easier to be said than done. Project confidence by maintaining good posture, making eye contact, and speaking clearly. Confidence is attractive and can help you engage with others more effectively. Number 3. Develop good listening skills. Show genuine interest in what others have to say. Active listening involves maintaining eye contact, nodding, and providing verbal cues to show that you are engaged in a conversation. Number 4. Engage in meaningful conversations. Ask open-ended questions to encourage others to share their thoughts and experiences. Show curiosity and actively participate in discussions. Avoid dominating the conversation or talking obsessively about yourself. Number 5. 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Be knowledgeable about current events and trending topics. Stay updated on current events and popular topics to be able to engage in conversations. This shows that you are informed and interested in the world around you. Number 6. Have a positive attitude. Maintain a friendly and positive demeanor. Smile, be approachable, and try to create a welcoming atmosphere. People are attracted to those who exude positivity. Number 7. 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